Songbook. We've been listening to a rebroadcast show from July of 2016 here on WEFT Champaign. I'm breaking in now from the present day to bring you a few announcements. 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Also, and finally, you can join the Urbana Park District every Wednesday night at 6:30 p.m. and enjoy free music from area talent in parks around Champaign-Urbana. All ages are welcome. 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For the latest weather information, you can get text updates on Follow Your Interest. 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The next concert will be on July 22nd, featuring Freedom Coalition in Crestview Park. And finally, on Thursday, July 23rd, you can decorate your own colorful kite and watch it take flight at the Art in the Parks event, 4 to 5:30 p.m. in the Robert C. Porter Family Park at 2310 South Rising Road in Champaign. The Champaign Park District is inviting you for a fun-filled afternoon of creativity and outdoor play to design, personalize, and fly kites together. Use markers, ribbons, and other materials to make your kite uniquely yours. Then you'll head out further into the park and see it soar. Bring your imagination, enjoy the summer breeze, and get ready to paint the sky with color. All ages are welcome. No registration is required. Materials will be provided while supplies last. Seating may be limited, so feel free to bring lawn chairs. We now return to the rebroadcast show of July 17th, 2016.

right, that last set started off with the song The Birken Tree by the Old Blind Dogs from their album Legacy. And that was followed by a set of tunes from the group Birken Tree, who, as far as I can tell, seem to have recorded this in Italy, although they're made up of Nave Parsons and Cyril O'Donohue. Anyway, it was from their album 3, and if they'd been cute and called it Tree, I could have done that on another level as well. As you may recall, I said that I thought birches popped up more often than other trees when I was looking for music for tonight's show. Although, let's see, we've also got a couple of oaks, a couple of ashes, a sally, a willow, trees in general from I Love the Trees, and holly. There's still about half an hour left in tonight's Celtic Music Show, and I'm about to get on to one of the other well-known songs about a tree, a specific tree. And it's a type of tree that we haven't touched on tonight. This next song will come from an album by a 16-year-old New Zealander, I believe she is. She made one album way back in the 90s, I think, late 90s, or maybe right around 2000. As far as I know, she's never made one since then, but it does hold up well to listening. I will tell you the details right after this announcement. 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Since 2008, the program fosters a city where all residents may engage with the arts and where artists thrive and are valued. The City of Urbana's Arts and Culture program continues to celebrate Urbana's artistic and cultural diversity. More information can be found at urbanail.gov or on facebook.com/urbanapublicarts. WEFT is, of course, grateful for the support of all our sponsors, and that includes listeners like you. So the singer that we're going to hear is Holly Smith. I suppose you could say that's yet another tree reference there, but she's going to be singing the song Rowan Tree from her album Light from a Distant Shore.

That was Sharon Shannon and the Irish Radio Orchestra, title track from the album Flying Circus that they recently released. It seems like the Irish Radio Orchestra is making a point of performing with Celtic musicians these days. They recently did an album with, I believe it was Lunasa. Anyway, we started off with Holly Smith and the song Rowan Tree from her album Light from a Distant Shore. So we're winding down to the end of tonight's show, but I've still got a little bit more to go with that tree theme. Up next is a group that, again, kind of skates by based on the name of the group. They're called Distant Oaks.

This concludes the rebroadcast show of July 17th, 2016. The final set started with Distant Oaks singing a Gaelic song whose title translates as Maidens of Summer. That was followed by Killian Villalie performing The Bull's March, 40 March, and 40 Reel from his album The Raven's Rock. We finished up with The Two Trees from Lorena McKennitt. As with Down by the Sally Gardens, the lyrics are taken from a poem by William Butler Yeats. By the way, she also has a song called Ancient Pines, which I could have used for this show. Maybe I'll play it sometime in the weeks to come. Another note about the rebroadcast show we just finished. I said that I didn't think Holly Smith had made any further albums, but I've since learned that she has in fact made quite a few more since her debut as a teenager. It's just that she's moved in a more pop or indie direction since then. But if you like her voice, it might be worth checking out her more recent stuff. I've got more music to bring us up to the top of the hour, but first, these announcements. Programming on WEFT is made possible in part by Tanner Friedman Strategic Communications. Tanner Friedman is a public relations agency with a focus on media relations, crisis communications, and brand messaging. They also possess capabilities in video production, web design, and event promotion. More information on the firm and its work is at tannerfriedman.com. Also, who's ready for another summer of free movies at Prairie Farm? Check out this year's movie lineup to plan your visits. No registration required. Just grab a blanket or lawn chair and head out to Prairie Farm to enjoy a film under the stars. Doors open at 8 and the movie begins at dusk. The next movie will be WALL-E on Friday, July 31st. Coming up next, I found a few more tree-themed songs and tunes to round out tonight's show. The first selection is a song with some interesting lore behind it, called One Lone Rowan Tree. In Celtic folklore, the rowan, or mountain ash, was the tree of protection, believed to ward off witches and evil spirits. A tradition arose of burying those who, for whatever reason, could not be buried in churchyards under a lone-standing tree, which was believed to keep watch and protect them. The song was written by Kim McKee around 2004. This version is by Four Shillings Short.

That was Olivia Barrett playing Tune for Jake and The Peach Tree from her album Elsewhere. Before that was The Willow Tree, performed by The Alt. Before that, Gavin Marwick played a medley of tunes, including one called The Oak Wood. The set started with One Lone Rowan Tree from Four Shillings Short. That concludes this tree-themed pre-recorded edition of Celtic Music Go Bra Go Bra. If you enjoyed this show, tell your friends that great Celtic music and other diverse programming can be found around the clock on WEFT Champaign. And speaking of diversity, 2 hours of ambient and experimental music are coming up next on Fanfare for the Speeding Bullet.

must now interrupt this sound recording with a word of warning. All those who continue to listen from this point onwards are doing so at the risk of their very lives and must thusly be prepared to take full responsibility for such an action. This music tape will now journey back to the Earth years known as the 1950s, where our hero and the speeding bullet he has always raced against permanently reside. It is in the path of that very real speeding bullet that this sound recording will conclude, leaving you, the listener, in mortal danger. Our hero will be asked to partake in one final race against the speeding bullet, a race for your life, with you, the listener, serving as the finish line. The creators of this sound recording must also inform the potential listener that the aforementioned race will not take place in the world of pretend, that our hero in real life may not possess the speed of the bullet from whom he will be asked to save you. All those who wish to cease listening, please do so now. And for those of you who will continue on, we offer the best of luck and our sincere hopes that you will conclude this record still in full possession of your life. And now, ladies and gentlemen, without further ado, fanfare for the speeding bullet.

0: 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You're tuned to Fanfare for the Speeding Bullet on your community radio station, WEFT Champaign 90.1 FM. My name is Jason Finkelman, bringing you a special pre-recorded show tonight. And it is a special show. We're here with Barry R. Morse, composer, performer, and great guy who some of you might remember led a theremin orchestra in Urbana-Champaign. So before we get to the interview and featuring his music in this first hour of the show, I'd like to let you know that you heard music, as you always do, from the music tapes with a warning from First Imaginary Symphony for Nomad, 1999 release on Merge Records. And we followed that up with one of Barry's compositions, Etude for Stylophone, from the Electroacoustic Etudes, Volume 2. Before we welcome Barry, I would like to let you know that programming on WEFT is made possible in part by Common Ground Food Co-op. Located in Lincoln Square Mall, Common Ground is Champaign-Urbana's only community-owned grocery store specializing in local and organic foods. All are welcome, and no membership is required to shop at the Common Ground Food Co-op. All right. How you doing tonight, Barry?
1: Doing great. Good to be with you again, Jason.
0: Yeah, it's amazing. We're here at Bates College in Lewiston, Maine, and one of the very first people I ran into walking into the dining hall was Barry Morse. And what a treat.
1: It was a shock.
0: I had just arrived, I was walking through the dining hall, and I said good evening to the folks in front of me, and it was Barry. Turned around and said...
1: Just before Jason walked in, I was speaking with a colleague in the hallway of the dining hall about old friends who have kind of disappeared or dropped off the airwaves somewhat, in the middle of that, I see this fellow walking past, and before I could even consciously think who it was, I just blurted out, "Jason?" And it turned out to be him. I could not believe it.
0: Yeah, it was really special, and I just thought immediately we should do a special radio show featuring the music of Barry Morse for this first hour on this pre-recorded show, Fanfare for the Speeding Bullet. So we're going to get back on the air after we listen to this piece, because this is going to take us back to some of the energy that Barry was bringing to the University of Illinois and to the Urbana-Champaign community with his Etherphonic Theremin Orchestra, which was founded around 2017. And we're going to listen to a theremin piece for 12 theremins, actually, called Zeroscape 1. You heard it here on Fanfare for the Speeding Bullet.

0: All right, Barry. What a treat to hear a piece for 12 theremins. That really brings me back to what we were doing under your direction as the Etherphonic Theremin Orchestra.
1: Well, I always thought, what's more fun than one theremin? And it's many theremins.
0: Well, what I really appreciated too was like the development, what led to that project. There was a project in which you brought together 8 to maybe 12 theremin players at a time for several concerts that we did in very wonderful spaces. And what was the inspiration behind forming that group?
1: Well, in the mid-90s, I bought a theremin kit from Big Briar Company, which became Moog Music again. And I bought a kit, and I had my own theremin, which was really cool, and I decided I need to do something with this. What would I do with it? And so several years went by, and I got a multi-track recording system, and so I started multi-tracking sounds from my single theremin and notating the pieces as actual music using graphic notation. So I had several pieces that were actually notated in score form, and later on I began recording them all by myself, multi-tracking myself. So I had pieces that had 4 theremins, and the same piece I would have 8 theremins or 12 theremins, just so I could hear how the texture changed when you add more and more theremins, all playing microtonally, all playing indeterminately. You get a thicker and more interesting, I think, a more interesting texture. So that piece you just played comes in a 4 theremin version as well as an 8 theremin version. And that piece in particular does have a score, and at Illinois we put together several players and we actually performed that from the graphic score.
0: One of the things that I recall with working in the ensemble is also the structured improvisation that you would direct with some sort of gestural conduction. And have you been able to maintain that practice since then?
1: Yes, we did the, at first at Illinois, we had the Etherphonic Theremin Ensemble, which was 4 of us, 4 fellow players of theremins that we somehow got together. And we were playing composed music from scores. A little bit later, I got the idea to put a whole bunch of theremins together and do a conducted, improvised group performance to see what that would be like. Of course, I didn't have a lot of theremins, and there weren't that many players, so I had to buy the theremins and all the sound equipment to put it together. And then I came up with my own hand signals based on what other people had been doing at the time, especially Tatsuya Nakatani was a big influence on me. I figured if he can do what he does with bowed gongs and get the beautiful sonorities he was getting, what would it be like with lots of theremins? So that was a big inspiration. So I bought the theremins. A few people who had their own theremins joined in. And at one point, I think we had 9 theremins playing live, improvised soundscapes based on my sort of sculpting them through time with the gestures that I used.
0: Well, it was an incredible time. And you left Champaign-Urbana in what year?
1: I graduated in 2016, and a few years later I left, like 2018 or something like that. I can't remember.
0: And so on your journey since then, you've been in North Carolina, and then you returned to your home state in Maine. And one of the things that you've been working on is during that period, I understand you did some theater work, and then you started documenting an etude series.
1: After I left Illinois, I got a teaching job at Coastal Carolina Community College, and I was always looking for opportunities to get music played, my music played, which was very difficult to do. It wasn't a particularly open-minded musical artistic community, but there was a new theater director, and I went into him one day and I said, I have this theremin orchestra, I'd like to do something someday. And he said, well, we just happened to be working on a science fiction play that was written in 1922 about the year the theremin was invented, and he was open-minded, and so I got some of the performers in the play to be my theremin players, and we incorporated the theremin orchestra into this stage performance of this famous play called Rossum's Universal Robots from the 1920s, which was a very futuristic dystopian play, and the theremin sounds fit right in.
0: And some of that is available to view. Some documentation of that is on your YouTube page, correct?
1: Yes.
0: All right. Well, if you'd like to hear some of that and see some of that, please visit Barry R. Morse on YouTube. And on your Bandcamp page, you have quite a number of legacy recordings and new recordings. So let's listen to a few more pieces. We're going to hear a couple more of the electroacoustic etudes from volume one. We've already heard Etude for Theremin. And we're going to move into Etude number one for Thingamagoop, number two. Thingamagoop two. Mm. What is the Thingamagoop?
1: Thingamagoop is a noise box that was developed by a company called Bleep Labs. And for a while, they were creating these little handheld devices that, with dials and patch cords, could create very crazy, indeterminate, almost uncontrollable random sounds. And so I was very interested in that kind of thing. So I bought several of their devices before they stopped making them. So I somehow got in at the right time with that. And I wanted to highlight the sounds of each one of these devices, so I started writing so-called etudes featuring the sounds of each of these devices without a lot of sonic manipulation on my part other than some delay and some reverb. Every sound you hear is specific to that instrument.
0: And for those acute listeners, you may have noticed that I slipped up. We actually heard from the theremin recording first. We'll also hear Etude for Theremin, which we haven't heard yet, on Fanfare for the Speeding Bullet. So sit back and enjoy these, and we'll be right back with more information and from Barry Morse. Good to see you, man.
1: Same here.

0: All right, welcome back. We're having a special program of fanfare for The Speeding Bullet, a special pre-recorded show coming from you at Bates College in Lewiston, Maine. And I'm with Barry Morse. And Barry's music that you just heard is from this two sets of electroacoustic etudes, volume one and volume two, that you could hear on Bandcamp under his Bandcamp page. And we just heard Etude for Theremin. And we were discussing how you created this piece. It's a multi-track piece for theremin, but playing theremin so it doesn't necessarily sound like the classic theremin. Mm. Why did you want to do that?
1: Well, this piece is something that is for fixed media. It's not performable by any means. I wanted to take the sound of the theremin and experiment with it, chop it up, multi-track it, do all kinds of things to the original sound so that it didn't sound like a theremin. It's not a traditional theremin sound, but it's using the theremin to create an electronic piece of music on fixed media. So this is not performable. This is purely studio work.
0: But surely you could have a soloist play with the fixed media.
1: You can always take anything of these pieces and use them as a backing track and then improvise on top of it in a live situation.
0: Well, maybe I'll have my students do that this semester.
1: That would be awesome. That would be incredible. Yeah, do whatever you want with it. That's awesome.
0: All right. You have a Creative Commons license on all these?
1: Oh, absolutely.
0: Cool. All right, so Etude for Theremin, we heard Etude for Thingamagoop before that, but when we opened the show, we also heard Etude for Stylophone. It was a short piece, but that was from 2024.
1: Mm-hmm.
0: So, you know, what inspires you to make these pieces? Do you sit down and just start, you know, say, I'm going to get into composing a bunch of works, or you work with a particular electronic instrument or instrument for a while and then you get sorted and you start composing for it and make these pieces? How do you compose these works?
1: Well, I've always loved electronic music, especially synthesizer music, but synthesizers until very recently have been very expensive. I've never been able to afford a patchable analog modular synthesizer. So in the meantime, these little electronic noise boxes have come out, and they're like little synthesizers, and they're very inexpensive, and you can hold them in your hand, and you can take them to gigs. And so I thought, these are great little sounds. Why don't I use these to generate electronic music pieces? Mm-hmm. And so that's what I did. I started collecting. I'm still collecting these little noise boxes. And when I get one, I try to exploit the sounds and create something using only that instrument, only that noise box.
0: Yeah, that's a great practice. You discover how broadly you could work with the limitations of a particular instrument, and some are, you know, maybe limitless in some ways, but, you know, it's a real beautiful creative process, Barry.
1: Mm.
0: Speaking of creative process, one of the things that we were chatting about was this soundscape work that you've been doing recently, and I'd like to get to one of these pieces. I really like this one with the narrative in it, with the whale songs, and it's got some history and so forth. So I understand that you've been collaborating with the Maine Museum of Photographic Arts. That's in Portland, Maine, and you've so far have completed two works, one that's up right now, actually,
1: yes.
0: Home and Place. But all of the music that you prepared for that sound collage work or sound installation work, you made available online on your Bandcamp page. So can you introduce Spiritual Ecology 2, Section 2? And I believe that is the piece with the whale. And we'll listen to that, and then we'll speak a little bit more about the practice and process.
1: So when I came back to Maine three or four years ago now, I happened to stop into the Maine Museum of Photographic Arts run by Denise Froelich. And she was showing me and a friend of mine her displays and her exhibit, and I said, "Hey, what you really need is a sound installation." And she was very open-minded to that. So I volunteered to do a sound installation for her upcoming show called Spiritual Ecology, which really captured my imagination. What is spiritual ecology? That really got me thinking. So the idea was to have sound that was inspired by the photographs, and of course the photographs and the sound going together as much as possible. So we did one piece. It lasted an hour a few years ago now. It was very successful. And then she wanted to do another show with that same theme, and so I went ahead and I composed another spiritual ecology sound installation. So that's the part two. Part two is the second one, and that one has not yet been performed, but when she does another spiritual ecology exhibition, I hope that one can be actually performed.
0: All right, well, let's take a listen to Spiritual Ecology 2, Section 2, and we'll imagine what artwork's around
1: yes.
0: this piece. You're tuned to Fanfare for The Speeding Bullet.

Antarctica did not wow me. Antarctica ripped me open with its beauty, magnificence, mystery, and vastness that left me in awe, in absence, and in affray. Because the surreality of such an experience simply has no benchmarks or references to draw from for superlatives, I was perhaps thrown off my center, my compass, and therefore that strange sense of being there, but also not. Yet the cold, the harsh, even if stunning environment, slowly heightened the state of misfit, that this land is not where we humans belong. I found myself intruding, that we were being intrusive because expedition or not to fight climate change, we were

Antarctica has this mythic weight. It resides in the collective unconscious of so many people, and it makes this huge impact, just like outer space. It's like going to the moon. I think part of the appeal of Antarctica is experiencing some sort of power, the forces of the natural world.

Antarctica gave me is also what poetry gives me. And it's space and time not to be so busy, anxious, solipsistic, self-consumed, that we don't see how tiny and infinitesimal our own life is, and yet how tied it is

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It was everywhere. In the frosted mountains, in the exquisite ice sculptures, in the graceful glide of the humpback,

0: Where the glacier meets the sky, the land ceases to be earthly, and the earth becomes one with the heavens. No sorrows live there anymore, and therefore joy is not necessary. Beauty alone reigns there, beyond all demands.
1: I remembered the effect that the view of the tremendous and ever-moving glacier had produced upon my mind when I first saw it. It had then filled me with a sublime ecstasy that gave wings to the soul and allowed it to soar from the obscure world to light and joy.

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strong clinking sound. Like metal on metal. Like two scuba tanks hitting one another. It was a very high vibrating sound that did not feel uncomfortable, but it did feel incredibly strong. It went right through me. It was the strongest energy that I have ever felt. A wave of energy, like transmitting. It was like a portal opened, or an introduction to another possibility of communication. After the encounter, I was so elevated and activated by the power of the event that for days I was a bit dazed. I felt lighter, more integrated, very hopeful, lighthearted.

0: All right, you're tuned to WEFT, Champaign 90.1 FM. This is Fanfare for the Speeding Bullet. My name is Jason Finkelman, sharing time and energy with Barry R. Morse. We just heard Spiritual Ecology 2, Section 2, and Barry, it's really great hanging out and listening to your music. I want to know more about your process of making a audio installation, sound collage type of work. 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
1: Mm-hmm.
0: So how do you start gathering and preparing for a soundscape like the one we just heard?
1: Especially with the first one, I was working as a park ranger, and during my day, as I'm walking around, I'm trying to think of different environmental situations that I could put into this piece. So, you know, you've got the African savanna, you've got the Great American Prairie, you've got jungles and forests and rivers and oceans and environments like that. So I began collecting off of the internet free library sounds and putting those, laying those down as tracks. And part of the spiritual aspect of ecology, what it means to me is people having some kind of spiritual reaction to these different environments. So I began investigating quotations from famous people, ecologists, scientists, and people I worked with, just friends. I would interview them. You know, what does spiritual ecology mean to you? I would ask questions like, what was the most moving experience you ever had in nature? And I would record them, and I would put those into these sound mixes. So some of the quotes you hear are actual people off the street, so to speak, and their real reaction to natural events and nature. And some are actors or people I got to act, to do like voice acting and read some quotes by famous people, Jacques Cousteau, Rachel Carson, people like that. I would slip those into the mix as well. So you're hearing some philosophy, you're hearing ecology and spiritual talk, as well as natural sounds. And, you know, every couple of minutes, the environment changes. You might be in Africa one moment, and a few minutes later, you're in some kind of a waterfall or something.
0: Mm. Well, it's really great to hear another type of interpretation of soundscape, a word that was coined by R. Murray Schafer, and there's a whole lineage of artists that practice in recording natural environmental sounds and making composition out of them and various techniques. So congratulations on that work and that collaboration. Home and Place is up now at the Maine Museum of Photographic Arts. And if you find yourself in Portland, Maine, check that out. And or imagine the sounds of place and home from the recordings on Bandcamp. All right. Well, as this next sequence is going to take us across the top of the hour, I want to remind listeners that you are tuned to WEFT Champaign 90.1 FM. Programming on WEFT is brought to you in part by Plant Mode in downtown Champaign. Since 2013, Plant Mode has been providing the 217 Plant Gang with tropical and succulent plants, planters, artwork, vinyl records, and local made woodworked items like plant stands, benches, cutting boards, and rolling pins. Plant Mode, now at 520 North Neal Street, right across from the post office. Updates daily on Instagram and on plantmode.com. All right, Barry, let's get back into it. Your most recent work that you've posted is one long track that's in two sections called Franken Synth. And you were mentioning earlier that you know, synthesizer modules are becoming more available at reasonable prices. And so you've built your own synthesizer. Is that what I'm hearing?
1: Kind of in a virtual way.

0: throwing it all into one big piece so that I get a huge variety of sound sources, as if it were a large synthesizer with modules all connected. It's just a whole bunch of individual modules all working at the same time.
1: Fantastic. Well, let's hear the first half of Frankensith, 2026 composition by Barry R. Morse.

0: You're tuned to Fanfare for the Speeding Bullet with your host, Jason Finkelman. I'm here at Bates College with a special interview program with composer Barry R. Morse. And you just heard the composition, half of the composition, Frankensynth, a 2026 work that is available on his Bandcamp page. Before we get back to the interview and more music, I'd like to let you know that this hour of programming is brought to you by Krannert Center for the Performing Arts and the listeners of WEFT. Krannert Center is proud to announce their 2026-27 season featuring an evening with Audra McDonald, One Piece Music Symphony with the Champaign-Urbana Symphony Orchestra, a tribute to Chick Corea with jazz bassist Stanley Clark, pianist Hiromi, and public quartet, and the Blind Boys of Alabama, among others. Tickets will be available to the public August 13th. Their complete season calendar is online at krannertcenter.com. Now, Barry, thank you so much for spending time with me today and exploring your music together. I know that this is just really the tip of the iceberg to say, but I also want to acknowledge your accomplishment here. You've got a new publication out, the book.
1: Mm-hmm.
0: A monograph, Barry R. Morse, DMA, Dr. Barry R. Morse. You don't put that here, but you earned that title.
1: Mm.
0: Interdeterminacy, the I Ching and John Cage, A New Design Method for Landscape Architecture, 2026 release. Congratulations, man.
1: Thank you.
0: Can you tell us a little bit more about this book and where people could find out more information about it?
1: Yeah, I earned a master's degree in landscape architecture from the University of Arizona, and my thesis, I wanted my thesis to be something different and inspirational, so I was inspired by what John Cage had done in visual art. I saw his visual art that he had used I Ching chance operations to design, and I saw that, and I thought, wow, that looks like a landscape design. I bet I could make a landscape using his process. And so that's what I did. And this book illustrates the whole process that I went through to come up with a hypothetical design for a space on the University of Arizona campus.
0: Amazing. It gets my imagination running about, people who take on this technique, this challenge, this process of creating a natural space in the same way. Can you imagine if we had the time to see the evolution of a garden like this from inception and planting for 10 years, 20 years, and 30 years later? It does make me think of, when, and I know this is a space that is special for you, at the Japan House at the University of Illinois.
1: Mm-hmm.
0: When I arrived in 2000, it was a very young garden. And now the garden is really matured on the pond side of the building. I guess that's the north side of the building, or north. Yeah, I guess that's north. But you might not know this, but the Japan House is going through a transformation, and there's an extension being built. So the garden,
1: oh, wow.
0: There will be now an inner garden that will be, redesigned a little bit.
1: Mm-hmm.
0: But the viewing garden from one building to the other will be kind of more enclosed now.
1: Wow, I'd love to see it.
0: Yeah, well, hopefully you'll come back to Champaign-Urbana and share some more of your music with us. Okay, Barry, before we get to this last track, is there anything else you'd like to add?
1: Yes, I'd like to just mention that a couple of months ago was our latest Etherphonic Theremin Orchestra concert, and I want to give a shout-out to Stuart Gurley of the music department here at Bates College for being open-minded enough to let us do that. And it went really well, and the students I had played the instruments were fantastic, and they enjoyed it. And I appreciate that kind of open-mindedness that they have here at Bates College.
0: Barry, I'm so happy to hear that you are continuing the Etherphonic Theremin Orchestra here at Bates. That's so awesome.
1: Thank you. Yes, thank you. Appreciate that.
0: Yeah, well, I hope you have, you know, continued success with all of that and creating more of these etudes. We'll go out with one of these pieces from your etude collection. We'll hear etude for Hansonic HPD 15. All right. Thanks, great. Barry.
1: Thank you so much.

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My name is Jason Finkelman, and this is a pre-recorded Fanfare show. And it was really a pleasure connecting with Barry Morse and hearing his music, some of his recent output, and honestly, it was just really cosmic to run into him. He had been on Mind. We had been speaking of the Etherphonic Theremin Orchestra and the time he was at the University of Illinois. And it was just really super fantastic to run into him here at Bates College at the Bates Dance Festival. And the occasion for being here at the Bates Dance Festival was to for the premiere of Turn, Turning, Turnt by Cynthia Oliver Company Dance Theater. And that will be at the University of Illinois in October. Premiered July 10th at the Bates Dance Festival and with a second viewing on July 12th. And the dance festival here is really fun. There are incredible teaching artists. The energy is just off the charts. And the musicians are really amazing to connect with. And last summer, when I was here with the company, with Cynthia's company, I had an opportunity to connect with Carl Landa, who is the music director of the dance department at Skidmore College in Saratoga Springs, New York. And he and I got together one night and had a little jam session on synthesizer. And I think he was playing melodica, and maybe he was processing some of that. And I had my small laptop set up, and we had a blast connecting through sound. And so since this program featured music made in Maine, let's continue that trend and hear something that has not been released. It's a performance, a duo between Carl Landa and myself, Jason Finkelman. You heard it here on Fanfare for the Speeding Bullet on WEFT Champaign 90.1 FM.

All right, you just heard a live performance by Carl Landa and Jason Finkelman, yours truly, from last summer, 2025, at Bates College. It was an informal jam session that the two of us had, and really liked the result of that. Really fun to hear again just about a year ago today. And we have time now for a couple more pieces. We're going to return to Barry Morse's music, composer, performer, improviser, Dr. Barry Morse. We're going to hear Etude for Waterphone, and we'll hear Etude for Monotron, and then I'll make one more announcement, and we'll go out with one final piece by Barry Morse. Thanks for tuning in to Fanfare for the Speeding Bullet on your community radio station, WEFT Champaign, 90.1 FM.

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Stay tuned for DK Lace coming up at the top of the hour. I'd like to remind you that programming at WEFT is brought to you in part by Live Action Games. 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That's 217-359-GAME. All right, thanks for tuning in to this special show featuring the music of Barry Morse coming from Bates College. Here is Etude for Pico Passo.

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My name is Kristen. Thanks for tuning in tonight. Starting off the show with the latest single from Dead Can Dance, The Cicadas. 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

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My name is Kristen. Thanks for tuning in. Thanks also to everybody that came out to the Bat Factory Halloween in July Hot Ghoul Summer event last night. It was a great time. And next Bat Factory night is coming up Thursday, July 30th from 8 p.m. until 2 a.m. over at the Rose Bowl Tavern in downtown Urbana. Costumes not required. Always encouraged. But also coming up this upcoming weekend, the Afterlife Exchange is happening, a macabre arts and oddities market being held at the Gallery Art Bar in downtown Urbana, featuring over 20 local vendors showcasing obscure art, handmade clothing, and unique oddities. The Gallery Art Bar is located at 119 West Main Street in Urbana, and the event is happening, as I mentioned, Saturday, July 25th from 4 to 10 p.m. It is open to the public. The organizers, curated by local artist Gora Girl Art, run the event under the slogan Odd Art for the Good, Good Art for the Odd. And more information is available at the Afterlife Exchange Instagram or Facebook pages. I started the night with the latest single from Dead Can Dance. Brendan Perry's been releasing a digital single every month up on Bandcamp. This was The Cicadas, out July 15th. And as an aside, Lisa Gerrard has commented that she's not involved in the project anymore, but no ill will between them. That particular song featured the Rodope Women's Ensemble doing those divine choral sounds. After that, you heard The Devil in the Universe and Occult Pleasures featuring Alex Svensson of the band Then Comes Silence. That's off of the Occult Pleasures album, which came out last year on Swiss Dark Nights. Then you heard Animal Rojo, a Mexican goth rock project. That was the Audiopyre remix of Cut My Skin, an exclusive to the Goths for Sanctuaries album, which is up to, oh my gosh, let me scroll here. It's like 100 and some tracks. It's up to 185 tracks, exclusive releases and remixes and such from the Goths for Sanctuaries collective out of the UK, and donations from all of their music compilations are donated to animal sanctuaries and rescues around the world. After Animal Rojo, you heard Diva Destruction with Playing the Liar from the 2003 release Exposing the Sickness on Metropolis Records, followed by a new single from Corlix. This is a duo from the UK. That was More Anarchy, a digital single on Out of Line Music, just released earlier this month, July 9th. And they've made a statement that they're maybe transitioning out of their dark wave sounds into a more goth rock focus. Then you heard Who Saw Her Die with Darker Than This from the Down to the Unknown EP on Voodoo Records, released in May. They're a duo from Louisville. And that last song was from Noir Addiction. That was Serve Me Some Crime, which is the first track on their Pretty Things Don't Last EP, which came out just this weekend on Soul Punks Entertainment. They are a three-piece from Italy, a kind of industrial rock alternative group. And I believe that is their first EP. They've released a handful of singles up on Bandcamp. This hour of programming is brought to you by Krannert Center for the Performing Arts and the listeners of WEFT. Krannert Center is proud to announce their 2026-27 season, featuring an evening with Audra McDonald,
one-piece music symphony with the Champaign-Urbana Symphony Orchestra, a tribute to Chick Corea with jazz bassist Stanley Clark, pianist Hiromi, and public quartet, and the Blind Boys of Alabama, among many others. Tickets will be available to the public August 13th. Their complete season calendar is online at krannertcenter.com. Up next, I'm going to kind of shift gears a little bit. I don't usually play like too much industrially leaning stuff, but tonight I'm going to catch up on a handful of promos, including something from Tattoo Grail out of Chicago, dark synth and industrial solo artist. And this is from the Treachery EP, which came out at the beginning of July, self-released. And I'm going to play the Melter remix of the track Treachery. Melter, another project from Chicago as well. So here it is, Tattoo Grail, Treachery, the Melter remix from the Treachery EP. 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

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That's 217-359-GAME. All right, let me back announce what you've been listening to. I should mention, actually, I should have brought this up before I started it on that set. If you're interested in more of like the industrial electro EBM subgenre, if you will, or genre itself, Over the Edge is on Saturday nights from 10 until midnight with DJ Rasklin, and I think he has a guest DJ as well. And you'll definitely hear music like that on his show. In fact, the song that I started that set with, Tattoo Grail, he has played that single on his program, so you may have heard it there. That was, however, the Melter remix of the track Treachery from the EP released earlier this month. Project from Chicago. And that was followed by another Midwestern solo artist, Choke Chain, from Wisconsin. That was the song Decomposition, which is the title track of his latest release, Decomposition, which came out on Negative Game Productions July 10th. So some new stuff. That was followed by another new release from Horror House, solo project of Scott Harris. That was the single Retribution on the Transmigration Records imprint. He's an artist from New York, involved in multiple projects and DJing as well. This is up on Bandcamp and is listed as from the forthcoming Horror House album Demise and Rise. So we'll keep an eye on that. I'm not sure if he's continuing that project or not. After Horror House, you heard The Annex with their cover of Cry Little Sister. Of course, the 1987 Gerard McMahon single, most known from being in the Lost Boys movie soundtrack. That came out in 2011 on their album Sleepwalker. It's also on the Gothic Halloween collection on Cleopatra Records, which came out a couple years ago, a handful of clever covers, if you will. Then I played Velatine and their latest single, Playing with the Orbits, earlier this summer on Spooky Records. They're a dark wave duo from Melbourne, Australia, followed by Lunar Paths and WTB, What to Buy, their comment on Fast Fashion. That's actually a collaboration between the Lunar Paths duo and the international synth artist, I don't know how to pronounce this, V-A-U-I, Vaui. And let's see, another summer release from them. And I don't know, something about Diane of Lunar Paths reminded me of Danielle Dax. I don't know, something with the vocals or whatever. So I threw in that Danielle Dax song. That was Yummer, Yummer Man, a single from 1985. I played it from the Dark Adapted Eye collection. The Film Fanatic Movie Nights series continues with American Psycho, based on Brett Easton Ellis's notoriously controversial 1991 novel. The film emerged from a book that was condemned by critics, pulled from shelves, and censored in multiple countries. Director Mary Harron manages to distill a challenging novel into a sleek, darkly funny study of surface status and self-invention.
at the tail end of the Reagan era. Once controversial, now firmly canonized, American Psycho is one of those special films that improves over time. You can join Film Fanatics for a special midnight movie at 10:30 p.m. with post-screening talkback, late-night menu, full bar, and a special themed cocktail invented just for this event happening at The Literary. The screening is scheduled for Saturday, July 25th at 10:30 p.m. at The Literary Book Bar, located at 122 North Neal Street in downtown Champaign. For tickets and details, the website is film-fanatic.club. All right, I'm going to play something from Distant Stairs now. This is a Finnish goth rock trio. And they just released a digital single, Summer Times. I wish I had this like a couple weeks ago. I would have played it on my summer show, but it's still summer. And it doesn't really matter if it's summer or not. I'm going to play it anyway. This came out July 9th. And will bring us into the second hour of the show. 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

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That sounds more like it. I started the second hour with Distant Stairs and their latest single, Summer Times, just came out earlier this month, goth rock from Finland. Then you heard The City Gates with Sing Coven Sing from their Chimera release out in May on Valoria Records, also on Icy Cold Records. They're a four-piece post-punk group from Canada. Then I played the new single from Actors just out this weekend on Artifact Records. That was the track Youth. It's up on their Bandcamp site and other social media platforms. I imagine they're working their way towards an album. Perhaps it's already in the can, but they've just been releasing a trickle of singles lately and really have a way with a good tune, in my opinion. Then you heard I Am No One featuring Kay Chi. That was their new single from them called A Season in Hell. They're an Italian dark wave duo. And that last song was from Vampire Valentine. That was Cutting Ties, the second single from their forthcoming self-titled album, which will be out August 28th on Morella Records. And that's another new release. I've got a little bit of a theme here to end the evening. I'm going to start it with 13th Chime and the song Fire. Originally came out in 1982. I'm playing it from the singles 1981 to 83 collection on Sacred Bones Records. All right, here it is. 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

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You've been listening to Decayed Lace. I started that bit of music with 13th Chime and the song Fire from 1982 single. Tonight I played it from a collection, the singles 1981 to 83 on Sacred Bones Records, post-punk goth project from England. Then you heard the Black Veils with Cities on Fire from their 2021 release, Carnage, on Icy Cold Records, Italian post-punk. Followed by Sextile and Smoke in the Eye from their first full-length album, A Thousand Hands, which came out in 2015 on Felt. Followed by Barking Babies, a group from Hungary that was Lambs Can't Smoke from their Edge of the Darkness self-released EP from last year. And that last track was from The Sound that was Glass and Smoke from their third full-length album, All Fall Down, which came out in 1982. Inspired by the air quality out there today in East Central Illinois. I'm going to end with a long track from Trance to the Sun and their 2016 release, Via Subterranea, on Below Sea Level Recordings. This is Where Smoke Blows Across. And I'll be back at the top of the hour to introduce the overnight playlist. 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Quick mention, you can find me on Facebook where I post playlists and links to listen to edited shows as well. 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This is Trance to the Sun, Where Smoke Blows Across. Stay safe out there. 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

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That's the Cut is a retro barbershop offering professional haircuts and shaves. That's the Cut Barbershop, 601 East Main Street in Mahomet, 217-855-9673, and on Facebook or the Booksy app. That's the Cut Barbershop.

who made a difference in your life. Give back to someone else by becoming a one-to-one mentor in Champaign-Urbana. All it takes to become a mentor is a desire to make a difference in the life of a child. It's fun, it's easy, and it is just 1 hour a week during the school day. 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

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I'm Shannon McFarland with Champion Diaries. 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

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We all laugh about it. She got flour on her nose. Those memories, Mama's recipe.

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She always take the time to listen. Those men.

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always like to let you know that if your organization has an upcoming fundraiser or wish to provide a service to the community, and be it in a music or art event, workshop, or educational seminar, simply send a short script to WEFT at psa@weft.org, and we'll be sure to include it in our on-air public service announcements. 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

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And that is true. We've had some people give CARS, and it works out really well.

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This is WEFT, Champaign-Urbana.

It's time now for your good news for a good planet. Fixing up the neighborhood. In downtown Jacksonville, Florida, as the city embarked on an ambitious project to restore and revive the McCoy Creek, community leaders made sure that longtime low-income residents didn't get left out. North Riverside CDC, Groundwork Jacksonville, and the United Way joined forces to also restore and update the homes surrounding McCoy Creek. They created the Home Repair Program that would breathe new life into aging neighborhoods that have been occupied by multi-generational families. Investment from Groundwork USA, the Bezos Earth Fund, and United Way helped fund the renovations. 46 homes, many built in the 1930s, received improvements ranging from new roofs and energy-efficient upgrades to accessibility features like ramps and walk-in showers. Priority was given to veterans, seniors, families with children, and those with disabilities. Two vacant lots are also being transformed into parks and green spaces to engage the community. The Home Repair Program is just one piece of Jacksonville's larger Emerald Trail project, which will upgrade and connect two creeks, a trail system, urban neighborhoods and businesses, transforming the city for generations to come. By listening to the needs of longtime residents and helping them stay in their homes, Jacksonville is building a better future for all its residents. And this is Mandy from GoodNewsGoodPlanet.com.

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We've got some industrial stuff at night. 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

views and opinions expressed on air are solely those of the speaker and do not necessarily represent those of WEFT Champaign-Urbana, Prairie Air Incorporated, station management, the board of directors, or the WEFT associates.

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2: Good morning. This is My Favorite Vinyl on WEFT Champaign-Urbana. And sorry to break this to you first thing on a Monday, but Don Tanner is off on assignment this week, so I'm filling in today and bringing you an hour of very diverse vinyls. Coming up, you'll hear brand new music from Sarah Crone's fresh EP called Live from the Joint, plus new stuff from Nashville's May Estes. We'll also shine the spotlight on artists performing at Jazz in the Park this Thursday evening. But we're going to kick things off with this one called The Heart of Texas, the latest from the Austin, Texas-based band Briscoe, who will be live at the Rose Bowl this Friday night. And in about 15 minutes, we'll be talking with the band about their show, their sound, and their music, right here on My Favorite Vinyl. Thanks for listening. This is 90.1 FM, WEFT.

WEFT Champaign Urbana, and a couple of new versions from Chicago's Sarah Crone from her brand new EP called Live from the Joint, right here on My Favorite Vinyl, where support is provided in part by CU CD and Vinyl in downtown Urbana. New and used CDs and vinyl, including rare imports and limited releases. SEEYOU CD and Vinyl, located behind Elm City Roastery on Main Street in Urbana, and CU CD and Vinyl on all social media platforms. And now it's time to open up the Bet You Haven't Heard in a While file. Okay, now who remembers this huge hip-hop hit from the group Salt-N-Pepa from back in 1987? That's Salt-N-Pepa with Push It, originally released as the B-side to the band song Tramp. Push It was later released as a focus single and reached the top 20 on the Billboard charts back in 1987. But did you know that the song featured a sample from an Illinois band? Keep On Pushing was a 1977 release by the Carbondale band Coal Kitchen, and it included vocals, including that famous sample by Pauly Carman, later of the group Champagne. The song was produced by Michael Day, also a member of the group Champagne. Now let's go back in time to 1977 and hear that original song that gave Salt-N-Pepa their groove. It's Coal Kitchen and Keep On Pushing from the Bumpkins record release, Thirsty or Not, Choose Your Flavor, one you haven't heard in a while, but you're hearing it right now, right here on My Favorite Vinyl. This is WEFT.

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0: That's the latest from U of I student and blossoming pop superstar Sierra Sikora, and maybe that's just it, on WEFT's My Favorite Vinyl. One of the first guests to share her own favorite vinyls here on the show with Don Tanner, Sierra Sikora has had quite the eventful summer. Her Sierra Summer Series mini tour has included shows in Chicago at the Bitter Jester Music Festival, in Nashville at The Basement, a legendary Music City venue, then out in Los Angeles at The Mint, and just last night in New York City at the Mercury Lounge. Quite a busy summer indeed. Now, to start this morning's show, we played the brand new release from the Austin, Texas-based band Briscoe. And right now we're joined by Philip with the band, who will be performing live at the Rose Bowl this Friday night. Now we're going to play a couple more of their songs to whet your appetite for their Rose Bowl gig. But before we hear some Briscoe music, can you tell us a little bit about Briscoe the band?
1: Yeah, we are a folk rock band out of Austin, Texas. We started playing music. We met at a summer camp and started playing music when we were kids together. And we went to the University of Texas here in Austin and started gigging all around the town, everywhere we could get a show. And our sound is somewhere between kind of the folk Americana and country, and then we've got this little jazzy side because we've got a saxophone in the band as well. So it's a good time, and yeah, we're excited to be back in Illinois.
0: Now, is this going to be your debut at the Rose Bowl, or has Briscoe played in Champaign-Urbana area before?
1: This will be our second time playing at the Rose Bowl. We've played through Illinois a few times now, and our music seems to resonate well with the Midwest as a whole, but especially in Illinois. We've always seemed to get a good reception, so we're excited to be coming back.
0: Okay, now tell us what we can expect when we come for your show this Friday night at the Rose Bowl.
1: We have a great time when we play. I mean, it's our favorite thing to play live music. We switch instruments a lot. That's one thing you can expect. We'll have some setups. We'll have a rip-in electric guitar. We'll have a saxophone. Other times it'll be more banjo, picking bluegrass kind of stuff. So we switch our setups a lot of harmonies, a lot of energy. We love to play live, so we're gonna bring the energy.
0: Now, we're going to play a couple of your songs as we get ready for your show at the Rose Bowl this Friday. But before I let you go, what is the best way for folks to check out your music, get to know more about the band, social media, website?
1: Yeah, we've got all the social medias are Briscoe the band. That's Briscoe the band on, you know, Instagram and TikTok, Facebook, or Bandcamp, wherever. And then BriscoeTheBand.com, our website. We've got a whole big merch set up. You can get records and socks and hats and find all of our music videos and contact us, shoot us a message. But yeah, we look forward to being there back at the Rose Bowl.
0: Briscoe, that's Briscoe, B-R-I-S-C-O-E. Hey, Philip, thanks for your time this morning. We look forward to seeing you guys this Friday at the Rose Bowl.
1: Awesome. Yeah, thank y'all, and we'll see you soon.
0: You're listening to WEFT Champaign-Urbana and My Favorite Vinyl. And next up, a couple of songs from the band Briscoe and their latest album called Heat of July. This song is called Saving Grace. Good morning. This is 90.1 FM WEFT.

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And it's time to go down into the basement here at WEFT and open up the vinyl vault for a quick look back into this day in music history. It was on this date, July 20th, back in 1965, that Columbia Records released the Bob Dylan song, Like a Rolling Stone. It was also on this date, July 20th, in 1979, that the band Electric Light Orchestra and their hit song, Don't Bring Me Down, was dedicated to the members of the Skylab space station. Remember Skylab? And finally, it was on this date, July 20th, back in 1996, that Alanis Morissette began an 8-week number one run on the charts with her album, Jagged Little Pill. All right, enjoy reliving this one. It's You Oughta Know on WEFT's My Favorite Vinyl.

Jazz. Who doesn't love jazz on WEFT Champaign-Urbana? Wrapping up today's episode of My Favorite Vinyl with one of the two groups performing at Jazz in the Park this Thursday evening at Knoll Park on Sterling Drive in Champaign. You just heard some great jazz from the Reginald Lewis Group. See and hear them live, along with the Sam Burns Group, this Thursday night, starting at 6, during Jazz in the Park. Hope to see you there, and thank you so much for listening to My Favorite Vinyl this morning. I've had a great time filling in for Don Tanner, who will be back next Monday morning, I promise. And coming up at 9 o'clock, it's Monday Morning Jazz here on WEFT, Champaign and Urbana's community radio station. But we've got time for a few more vinyls to get your week started, including this one, brand new from Nashville's May Estes. This is The 90s Call. Thank you so much for being a part of the WEFT family. Have a great day. This is WEFT.

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0: My name is Anthony Santarelli. I'm the chair of the music committee, as well as on the Roots Rock and Reggae Collective. And one of my favorite things about WEFT is the vast music collection that we have here. It's literally wall-to-wall shelves of really great music curated by our genre directors. Our collection of music here at WEFT is a sight to behold. This is music that has been collected by people who really care about the music, and that's why I think WEFT is a great source for discovering and enjoying some of the best music out there.
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Good morning and welcome to the Monday Lunch Bunch Blues. I'm your host, Rich Bressler, and I'll be here playing blues for you from now until 2 o'clock this afternoon. And now is 11:36 a.m. on Monday, July 20th, 2026. And here is WEFT Champaign Community Radio for East Central Illinois, 90.1 FM, streaming online at weft.org and the WEFT app. And we want to let you know that this hour of programming is made possible with the support of the listeners of WEFT and of Big Grove Tavern, 1 East Main in the heart of downtown Champaign. 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And you can always go inside, of course. 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Their hours are Monday through Thursday, 11 a.m. to 9 p.m., Friday, 11 a.m. to 10:30 p.m., Saturday, 10 a.m. to 10:30 p.m., and Sunday, 10 a.m. to 8:30 p.m. And we started off the program with something from a 2003 Red Hurricane Records release from Nora Jean Brusso. CD is entitled Sings the Blues, which she certainly did on that first tune, which, and that tune was If That's What You Want to Do, written by M. Campbell. I'm not sure. Somebody from Malico Records, so I'm not sure what the first name is. But the band... She was on vocals, joined by Billy Flynn on guitar and harmonica, Willie Kent on bass, Brian Lupo on guitar, Jim Schutte on drums, Eddie Shaw on sax, Rob Waters on organ, and also James Wheeler on guitar. And we're going to hear one more tune from that same CD. This one is self-composed by Denise LaSalle, is composed by Denise LaSalle. And again, it's being done by Nora Jean Brusso on her CD, Sings the Blues. And this one is entitled It Makes Me So Mad, Nora Jean Brusso.

Those last three tunes were all from a 2007 Rough Records release from Bob Brosman CD. It was entitled Post-Industrial Blues. And that last tune was a Doors tune. People Are Strange. Shows Bob Brosman is playing basically everything on here. I'm not sure if he didn't have a little help. He's certainly playing guitar and singing and probably whatever harmonica it is, but I don't think he had anybody else. And the tunes before that were Slow Motion Blues, and prior to that, Rolling Through This World. I think from what I can tell on here that he wrote those, although I'm not sure. Let's see. I'll look it up here. Yeah, he wrote both of those. And the one before was written by the Doors, written by all of them. And we started the set with a track from Nora Jean Brusso from her 2003 Red Hurricane release entitled Sings the Blues. Track we heard was entitled It Makes Me So Mad, written by D. LaSalle. D being the initial. For those of you from Chicago, De La Salle's a high school. And the band was Nora Jean Brusso on vocals, Billy Flynn on guitar, Willie Kent on bass, Brian Lupo on guitar, Jim Shute on drums, Eddie Shaw on sax, Rob Waters on keyboards. And it's noon on Monday, July 20th, 2026. You're listening to the Monday Lunch Bunch Blues. I'm your host, Rich Bressler, and you're listening to us on WEFT Champaign Community Radio for East Central Illinois, 90.1 FM, streaming online at weft.org and the WEFT app. And now it's time for a couple of public service announcements. Neighborhood

each evening is Thursday night, same time, same park, and just keep up on the weather. And you can call them at, call Janet at 217-367-1544 for more information about that. And the one listed, the band listed for this time is Freedom Coalition at Crestview Park on July 22nd. And also on Thursday, July 23rd, Art in the Parks, Design and Fly Your Own Kite. On that day from 4 p.m. to 5:30 p.m. at the Robert Porter Family Park, 2310 South Rising Road in Champaign. You can decorate your own colorful kite and watch it take flight. The Champaign Park District is inviting you for a fun-filled afternoon of creativity and outdoor play to design, personalize, and fly kites together. Use markers, ribbons, and other materials to make your kite ultimately uniquely yours. And then when you head out further into the park and see it soar, bring your imagination, enjoy the summer breeze, and get ready to paint with color. All ages, no registration, materials provided while supplies last. And now we'll go on with something from a new CD from Denise LaGrassa. CD is on her self-released, on her own label. CD is entitled A Crossroads Communion, and the band is Denise LaGrassa on vocals and keyboards, Alvin Santner on guitar, Stephen Ryan will be playing slide guitar on one of the tracks, Stephen C. Mann on bass, and Timothy Walker on drums. The first track we're going to heard here, written by Larry Beach, arranged by Denise LaGrassa, is entitled I'll Play the Blues for You, Denise LaGrassa.

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If a pancake's burning, if I'm being overfried. I get in the kitchen, flip it to the other side.

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Get that old blues record. I brings teardrops to her eyes.

Well, as that was from new CDs we have here in the station. The last two tracks were from Stacy Mitchart from his new 2026 Dr. Sam Records release entitled No Rhyme or Reason. Last track we heard was On My Dying Day, and before that, Flip It to the Other Side. Both of those were written by Tom Hambridge, who produced the record. Stacy Mitchart, who was... I'll tell you what he does on the thing, and it just says Fleming. I don't know who that Fleming is. They don't give another Fleming on here, so we'll just say those are the three folks that wrote the tunes. Stacy Mitchart was on lead vocals and guitars. Tom Hambridge was on drums. Kenny Greenberg was also on guitars. Rob Curitan on bass, and Max Abrams on sax, and Julio Diaz on trumpet. And the Flip It to the Other Side tune featured Charlie Musselwhite on guitar. Prior to that, we heard a couple of tracks from a new CD from Denise LaGraza. Self-released CD came out in 2026, entitled A Crossroads Communion. The most recent tune we heard was Go Down Laughing Good, written by Denise LaGraza, and just says Krieger. I'm not sure who that is. Krieger, who was John Krieger, who was a guitar player. And prior to that, I'll Play the Blues for You, written by Larry Branch, arranged by Denise LaGraça. Denise LaGraça was on vocals and organ. Alvin Santner was on guitar. John Krieger was also on guitar. Stephen Ryan was on slide guitar. Stephen Manns was on bass. And Timothy Walker was on drums. And it's 12:23 p.m. on Monday, July 20th, 2026. You're listening to the Monday Lunch Bunch Blues. I'm your host, Rich Bressler, and you're listening to us on WEFT Champaign Community Radio for East Central Illinois, 90.1 FM, streaming online at weft.org and the WEFT app. And now it's time for a couple of announcements, and this is important the way the weather is right now. The top cooling centers in Champaign-Urbana, particularly today and tomorrow with the weather and the smoke, the top cooling centers are open to escape the summer heat, such as Champaign Public Library, Douglas Branch Library in Champaign, the Urbana Free Library, recreation and community centers, such as the Leonard Recreation Center in Champaign and the Martins Center in Champaign, the Anita Purvis Nature Center in Urbana, and the Marketplace Mall, Lincoln Square Mall, Champaign City Building, and Champaign-Urbana Public Health District on Kenyon Avenue. And I want to let you know that this hour's programming is made possible in part with the support of the listeners of WEFT and of Champaign Park District, and by Graham Nash Live, Tuesday, July 21st at the Virginia Theater. This career-spanning retrospective covers six decades of contributions to contemporary music. Graham Nash in Champaign, Tuesday, July 21st, that's tomorrow. Tickets are available now at thevirginia.org. And now we'll go on to something from a CD from a fellow who played on the last CD that we featured. And this is from Charlie Musselwhite, and it is his 1997 Point Blank Records release entitled Rough News. The first tune we're going to hear, written by Clay, Earl, and Williams, is entitled Rough Dried Woman, and it's Charlie Musselwhite on vocals and harmonica, Junior Watson on guitar, Stu Blank on keyboards, and there's a couple of other people on here who I just cannot read what they do. But this is Charlie Musselwhite doing Rough Dried Woman from his CD Rough News.

can't tell it like it is, you got to tell it like it ain't. Well, some say it's wrong, some say it's right.

Those last two tunes were from a 2011 Delta Groove Productions release from Tracy Nelson, CD entitled Victim of the Blues. Band was Tracy Nelson on vocals, Mike Henderson on guitars, Byron House on bass, John Gardner on drums, and Jimmy Pugh on keyboards. And the last track we heard, written by Sam Hopkins, was entitled Feel So Bad. And before that, I Know It's a Sin, written by Jimmy Reed and Mary Reed. And prior to that, we heard two tracks from Kenny Neal from his 1991 Alligator Records release, which is entitled Walking on Fire. Kenny Neal was on vocals and guitar, joined by Russell Jackson on bass and Tony Coleman on drums. And the tunes we heard, most recent one is I Put My Trust in You, written by Kenny Neal. And prior to that, The Truth Hurts, written by Kenny Neal, Bob Greenlee, Jim Payne, and Lancaster. I'm not sure who that Lancaster is. And we started the set with three tracks from Charlie Musselwhite from his 1997 Point Blank Records release entitled Rough News. The most recent one, the instrumental, was entitled Rainy Highway, written by Charlie Musselwhite. It was on harmonica and vocals on all of these tunes, and I really can't tell you who else is on them because I just can't read in the CD. But the other tunes Rainy Highway, prior to that, Rough News, and prior to that, Rough Dried Woman. And it's 1 p.m. on Monday, July 20th, 2026, you're listening to the Monday Lunch Bunch Blues. I'm your host, Rich Bressler, and you're listening to us on WEFT Champaign, community radio for East Central Illinois, 90.1 FM, streaming online at weft.org and the WEFT app. Now it's time for a regular feature of all of our blues programs here at WEFT, and all of our blues programs are every Monday through Friday at this time slot, 11:30 a.m. to 2 p.m., and also on Friday from 8

Thursday, the 23rd, 7 p.m., there's an acoustic open mic at Winston's Old Bank in Sydney, Illinois. On Friday, the 24th, 5:30 p.m., the Matt Roberts Blues Band is at Blues in the District in Quincy, Illinois. 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At 3 p.m., the Painkiller Blues Band is at the Rose Bowl Tavern in Urbana. And at 7:30 p.m., the Blues Deacons are at the VFW in Danville. And on Sunday, the 26th, 1 p.m., the Surreal Deal is at the Route 45 Wayside in Pasodum. At 3 p.m., David Lumsden and friends are at Sunday Blues at Pop's Place in Decatur. At 4 p.m., there'll be a blues jam at the Back 40 Saloon in Manteno, Illinois. And at 7 p.m., Soul on Sunday at Neal Street Blues in downtown Champaign. 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And now we'll go on to something from a new CD from Dave Thomas. CD is entitled Bridge Street Blues, came out on his own record label, and the band is Dave Thomas on vocals and guitars, joined on guitar by Declan Sinnott, who took care of all of the other music. And this is a tune written by Dave Thomas and Julian Smalley, entitled I Know You Through and Through, Dave Thomas.

That last set was from new CDs we have here in the station. Last two tracks were from Amani Burnham. CD is entitled Roots and Wings, came out this year on Blind Pig Records. Band was Amani Burnham on vocals and guitar, Ray Hangen on drums, and Matt Raymond on bass. And the last tune was entitled Bleeding Heart, as written by it's listed as James/Seahorn. I don't know who those are. But everything else on the CD was written by Amani Burnham and the producer of the record, Jeff Schrodel, including the first tune we heard, Some Sort of Love. Prior to that, we heard a couple of tracks from a new Blonde on Blonde Direct Limited release from Dave Thomas. CD is entitled Bridge Street Blues, and the last tune we heard was the title track, Bridge Street Blues, written by Dave Thomas. And before that, started the set with I Know You Through and Through. That was written by Dave Thomas and Julia Smalley. The band was Dave Thomas on vocals, and then he was joined on guitars by Declan Sinnott, and then Declan Sinnott played or arranged or programmed everything else. And it's just about 1:28 p.m. on Monday, July 20th, 2026. You're listening to the Monday Lunch Bunch Blues. I'm your host, Rich Bressler, and you're listening to us on WEFT Champaign Community Radio for East Central Illinois, 90.1 FM, streaming online at weft.org and the WEFT app. Now it's time for a couple of public service announcements. Jazz in the Park is back. The next live jazz concert of the summer is from 6 p.m. to 8 p.m. this Thursday, July 29th, at Knoll Park on Sterling Drive in Champaign. For more information, for example, to get who the bands are, go to online at champaignparks.org. And speaking of live music coming up, the Prairie Crossroads Blues Society 8th Annual Blues Fest will be held on Friday and Saturday, August 7th and 8th at Bunny's Tavern in the parking lot in downtown Champaign. Blues artists this year include Little Ed and the Blues Imperials, Alligator recording artist from Chicago, and Andrew Duncanson and Take a Ride featuring Michael Poloquin and special guests Jerry Hunt and Lee Kanahara. For more information, go to prairiecrossroads.org/bluesfest. And now we'll go on to a couple of tracks from a compilation CD we have in the studio from Universal Records entitled A Brief History of the Blues. This first one is a Charlie Patton tune arranged by Charlie Sexton and Doyle Bramhall III. The tune is O Death. Doyle Bramhall II, is on vocal and electric and slide guitar. Erica Badu has joined him on vocal, Charlie Sexton on drums, and then a couple of background vocalists. Doyle Bramhall II featuring Erica Badu, O Death.

Lupa, wait,

0: And well now, I hear the people talking in the neighborhood, talking about me. Says another mule.
1: Another mule. Talk about what is he doing?
0: And then I went home, Bo Diddley, little Walter, take my key out of my pocket and stuck it in the hole and unlocked my door. My wife said another mule is kicking.

Well, the people on the CD tried to fool me and successfully fooled me. And then I fooled myself. But there we go. The last three tracks were from a 2006 Northern Blues Records release from the Twisters. CD was entitled After the Storm. And the band was Dave Hurrell on harmonica and vocals, Brandon Isaac on guitar, dobro, banjo, and vocals, Matt Peace on drums, Keith Picot on bass, and Kenny Blues Boss Wayne on keyboards. Last track we heard was called Bye Bye Bird, written by Willie Dixon and Sonny Boy Williamson. Before that, Brandon Isaac wrote Nobody. And prior to that, we heard Second Wind, written by Dave Hurrell. And prior to that, we heard two tracks from a compilation CD that we have here in the station from Universal Records entitled A Brief History of the Blues. The last one was Muddy Waters' tune entitled Long Distance Call. I don't know who the whole band is, but Muddy Waters was there. Muddy Waters was singing. Bo Diddley was singing. Both of those were playing guitar. And Little Walter sang, and he also played harmonica. And we started the set with something from that same compilation CD written by Charlie Patton entitled Oh Death. And it was Doyle Bramall II was the leader. He was on vocals and electric guitar and slide guitar, joined on vocals by Erica Badu. Charlie Sexton on drums, bass, and acoustic guitar, and then a couple of other background vocalists. And it's 1:52 p.m. on Monday, July 20th, 2026. I want to thank you for having listened to the Monday Lunch Bunch Blues. I've been your host, Rich Bressler, and you're listening to us on WEFT Champaign Community Radio for East Central Illinois, 90.1 FM, streaming online at weft.org and the WEFT app. And I want to invite you to stay tuned after I take care of some more business and play one more tune for National Native News coming up at 2 o'clock, followed at 2:05 by World Music with DJ Magane here on WEFT. And we want to let you know that the views and opinions expressed on air are solely those of the speaker and do not necessarily represent those of WEFT Champaign, Prairie Air Incorporated, station management, the board of directors, or the WEFT associates. And I want to let you know that this hour of programming is made possible with the support of the listeners of WEFT and of Big Grove Tavern, 1 East Main in the heart of downtown Champaign. 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But if you not comfortable in the patio, particularly with something like the smoke today, you can certainly go inside there. 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Their hours are Monday through Thursday, 11 a.m. to 9 p.m., Friday, 11 a.m. to 10:30 p.m., Saturday, 10 a.m. to 10:30 p.m., and Sunday, 10 a.m. to 8:30 p.m. And for those of you listening in East Central Illinois, the weather, last report from University of Illinois Willard Airport, lists as smoke and haze, 80 degrees, with a very light wind this afternoon. Patchy smoke with a high of 88. Tonight, partly cloudy and then a 50% chance of thunderstorms after midnight, low of 73. Tomorrow, 30% chance of thunderstorms early and then mostly sunny, high of 89. Tuesday night, mostly clear and a low of 64. And I think the smoke warning lasts until like 3 this morning. So there is still a smoke warning in effect tonight. On Wednesday, sunny, high of 77. On Wednesday night, mostly clear, low of 57. And on Thursday, sunny, high of 79. Thursday night, most partly cloudy, low of 60. And Friday, mostly sunny, high of 80.
And I want to let you know we're going to play one more tune here from Ryan Bluerath Newman, titled Wrath of Blues. And the there are a lot of famous tunes on this, but I'm not sure who wrote this one. But the tune we're going to hear is entitled Let Me Love You. And he's on, Brian Bluerath Newman is on guitar and lead vocals, joined by a lot of folks. Name of the tune is Wrath of Blues on Fever Barn Records. Ryan Bluerath Newman.

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was blinded by your beautiful mind. And even if I could rewind to think, I'll likely wind up lying in a desperate kind of silence deep inside of this soul, to where my heart is, where the darkness tends to swallow me whole. We're told to smile for those you feel like you owe it, conceal it, happiness never show it, get into character, everyone's watching, staring, comparing, there's no sign of stopping. I'm dead on my feet, but I'm also dead set on not dropping. But someone explain why I wish every woman stopped talking. Better start walking. If today

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0: 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This is the Bento Box, your source of Japanese music on WEFT from the Showa era to today. This hour of programming is brought to you in part by the listeners of WEFT and by That's the Cut Barbershop. Located in Mahomet, That's the Cut is a retro barbershop offering professional haircuts and shaves. That's the Cut Barbershop, 601 East Main Street in Mahomet, 217-855-9673, and on Facebook or the Booksy app. That's the Cut Barbershop. I have a couple of public service announcements for y'all before we get back to the music. The Champaign Park District will be hosting Art in the Parks, Manga and Comics on August 6, 2026, from 5:30 p.m. to 7:30 p.m. at Hessel Park. As part of their series of events bringing art to the city parks of Champaign, on August 6th, they'll be focusing on anime and manga. This all-ages outdoor workshop teaches techniques to enhance manga and comic drawing styles, including character consistency and detail. More information at champaignparks.org. The Champaign-Urbana Symphony Orchestra, in partnership with the Krannert Center for the Performing Arts, will present One Piece Music Symphony on Saturday, September 26, 2026 at 7:30 p.m., featuring a full orchestra performing music from the One Piece television series live in sync with scenes from the anime projected on screen. The concert celebrates more than 25 years of the Straw Hat Crew's adventures through a program of action-filled and emotional music from the series. 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
1: Ain't a winner. Pay the front line, take the don'ts. He's coming out again for a new point. Get your bets now, ladies and gentlemen. 4-4's the point, mark 4. Ace, deuce, crap, mark 4. Ace, deuce, crap, mark 4. Ace, deuce, crap, mark 4. Ace, deuce, crap, mark 4. Ace, deuce, ace, deuce, crap, crap, mark 4. Crap, mark 4. Who wants the hard 4? 5, mark 4.
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1: Ain't a winner. Got a hot hand. Place your bets, ladies and gentlemen. Shooter and a good one. Coming out for a new point. Get your bets down, ladies and gentlemen. He's a rolling point is 9. Place 9. Place 9.

0: 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Place your bets. Who wants to come? 6 the point. Who wants to come? 6 the point. Place your bets, ladies and gentlemen. So funky.
1: So funky. Check me out, y'all.
0: 8 shooting for 9. 5 shooting for 9. So funky. He's a rolling point is 9. Place 9. 8 shooting for 9. 5 shooting for 9. So funky. Who wants to come? Place 6.

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しかし生きる喜び。

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This has been the Bento Box. 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Here's today's edition of Democracy Now! 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

0: Bach by Palestinian musician Huda Asfour, performing in our Democracy Now! Studio. To hear her full performance and interview, she is a biomedical engineer taught at Georgetown, go to democracynow.org. This is Democracy Now!, democracynow.org. I'm Amy Goodman. Millions across North America face another day of hazardous air pollution as nearly 1,000 active wildfires continue to rage in Canada. Hazardous air quality alerts are once again in effect today for major cities, including Chicago, Detroit, Columbus, and Minneapolis. Here in New York, air quality's improved, at least for now, following what officials are calling the second worst smoke event in New York City modern history. In Canada, the fires have disproportionately impacted Indigenous communities, forcing thousands to evacuate their homes. On Friday, President Trump threatened to impose new tariffs on Canada over the record levels of hazardous air. Trump wrote, quote, "The United States is being unnecessarily invaded by filthy, polluted, and unhealthy air, the quality of which is dangerous and totally unacceptable," Trump said. But Trump has not said a word about climate change, which many scientists say is a driving force behind the fires. We go now to Montreal, where we're joined by Rachel Gilmore, independent journalist, creator of Bubble Pop Media. Thanks so much for being with us, Rachel. If you can talk about what's happening in Canada, the blowback, I guess you could say, in the United States, and President Trump threatening Carney and Canada with tariffs, blaming Carney for what's happening in Canada, actually standing next to Carney and the Mexican president at the World Cup on Sunday in New Jersey.
1: Yeah, the situation in Canada is it's horrifying. I mean, we're watching the impact of the climate crisis in real time. It's disproportionately impacting, as you noted, Indigenous communities here. People have had to flee their homes, a large number of them ending up in Thunder Bay, where there's actually not enough space for everyone. The people are camping in tents just so that they have somewhere safe to sleep that isn't their communities that they've had to leave behind because of the ravaging wildfires. As you noted, there's almost 1,000 of them burning. It's genuinely a crisis. There's lots of mobilization happening here in Canada. And the commentary from Trump was extremely offensive to a lot of Canadians. I mean, what else is new? I think, unfortunately, no one's really surprised by it anymore up here. But, you know, particularly given just days before he made those comments, a Canadian firefighter had died in Colorado fighting wildfires. So it was just extremely, extremely tone deaf. But the additional horror, I guess, of just the apathy in Trump's comments is the reality that he's not acknowledging climate change. And Mark Carney sort of did a little bit of he doesn't usually respond directly to the more unhinged stuff that Trump says, but he sort of made this this comment about how it is the climate crisis that is making the dry and hot conditions for more wildfires to be sparked when there's more extreme weather, which causes more lightning strikes. But the difficulty here is that, you know, as much as Carney's saying that in response to Trump, he's not exactly taking the climate action that we need here in Canada. In fact, quite the opposite, despite him sort of selling himself as this climate guy, leaning on his credentials from his time at the United Nations.
0: If you can talk about that, I mean, on the one hand, Prime Minister Carney announcing a multi-billion-dollar strategy on what he called breaking Canada's economic dependence on the U.S., which must have infuriated President Trump. But it includes a new pipeline in Alberta and building up multiple liquefied natural gas terminals. The proposed pipeline would move 1 million barrels of oil daily from landlocked Alberta to the southern coast of British Columbia near Vancouver. If you can talk more about the significance of this, Rachel.
1: Yeah, absolutely. I mean, I think a lot of us were shocked by the announcement because so many people had this idea that Carney would at least give the tiniest bit of a damn about the climate crisis. And he came out and made this announcement alongside Alberta Premier Daniel Smith. Alberta is where most of the oil is in Canada. It's where we have our oil sands. And, they announced this new proposed pipeline. And what's ridiculous about it is the claim is that we need this investment in oil and gas to diversify away from the United States. But the economic case even isn't there. We just twinned a TMX pipeline to the West Coast. And just now it's starting to make about $1 billion annually. And we paid the Canadian taxpayers $34 billion for that pipeline, which means it will have to make that kind of profit for 34 more years to be profitable. And that's the previous pipeline that the Canadian people were forced to buy by a Liberal government. And now Mark Carney is saying that he's, offering his full-throated support for another oil pipeline. I mean, the only way that we can actually profit from that oil pipeline is if we absolutely abandon the fight against climate change, because we would need there to be a world where demand for oil and gas continues to uptick for decades into the future to actually make money off of this pipeline. So it makes no economic sense. And obviously, it is a horrific plan for the climate crisis. In Canada, our oil and gas sector is our largest source of greenhouse gas emissions. And Mark Carney is selling the snake oil solution of carbon capture and storage to go alongside the oil and gas pipeline. But he's offering a tax credit for oil companies that use that captured carbon to actually inject it into depleted oil wells, fracking out more oil that otherwise would not be able to be accessed by those companies. So they get a tax credit for that.
0: Rachel Gilmore, thank you so much for being with us. Independent journalist and Canada creator of Bubble Pop Media. I'll be in Martha's Vineyard July 31st for the screening of Steal the Story, Please. I'm Amy Goodman. Thanks for joining us.
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4: 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Today on Sprouts, we're exploring building community through our shared stories. Come, choose to be curious with us. Have you ever noticed that every once in a while you just need to take a break, even from the things you love, even, for instance, from producing a radio show? I felt like that when I hit my 300th episode. I needed a time to assess and reflect. And thanks to today's guest, I had an exciting new way to frame that break and reflection. Today, I'm joined by Brian Fretwell, a former juvenile corrections facility teacher and neuroscience consultant for safety and security companies, turned connection curiosity champion. Brian is the creator of the Connector Type Assessment, Finding Blueberries app, and the Finding Good Inquiry Framework, all tools that help people uncover hidden strengths, capture real progress, and turn human connection into a competitive advantage. He's even created a certification program to help leaders utilize a transformational listening model with their teams, their clients, and themselves. His work grows out of a rich mix of neuroscience, anthropology, leadership, and what you might call self-interested curiosity. One of the many things I have come to appreciate about his approach is his focus on what went well. Rather than obsessing about where we fell short as individuals or as a team, and consoling ourselves we'll learn from our mistakes, he encourages us to learn from our successes instead. The secret, he says, is connection. And drumroll, we get there

0: conversation and appreciate the introduction. Something about being able to being a speaker and being on things like this is like, I always tell people, like, I wish my wife introduced me that way. And I could.
1: Well, I'm sure she has a great way to introduce you as well. And probably great stories to tell to illustrate it.
0: Yeah, 100%. Yeah, for sure.
1: So you have this really interesting backstory in, as you would say, helping people do hard things. And a lot of that could have taken the form of telling people who might be described as failing in some fashion what to do. But you took a really different path. Was there like an aha moment, a point of inflection where that happened for you?
0: Yeah, I don't know if there's one. There's many for sure. And even as you say, you know, like you could have told, no, I still do. Right. And we all do. Right.
1: Yes, we
0: all
1: do.
0: Get into telling, advice giving, and giving, like, then as we'll probably talk about today, that's very natural. It's our kind of brain's desire to provide value in a situation, which is what we're trying to do all the time. How we do it often doesn't align with the value we're trying to provide. So the focus into questions, which began years and years ago, is really about efficiency, right? You can tell a, 16-year-old kid that's been, addicted to methamphetamine his whole life, why drugs are bad and why they shouldn't do it. But if you actually want to help them change behavior, you're going to have to learn some really good questions. You're going to have to learn how to help them see themselves in a different light. Mm-hmm. And you can't convince somebody of that. That has to come from inside.
1: But it's not just any questions, right? And it's not just questions without some concern and care behind them. I mean, that kid's not going to respond the same way to a question that feels performative or uncaring, right? It's got to feel like there's something behind it.
0: Yeah. This is where, and I get there's some idiosyncrasies that you'll probably pick up with me with how I approach this, because I get very concerned about the language. Using a word like care is almost incomplete. Like, care is the understanding, like I care about the human, but the thing that is informing the question is actually honesty. And
1: the reason why
0: care and honesty are a little bit different is when I'm trying to think of a question that is going to help the person see the good in themselves, see their strengths, see their values, see, their effort, what they do well, the honesty is actually for me. If I don't believe that is there to be pulled out, then it doesn't matter how much I care. Right.
1: Yeah.
0: It's like that belief, that honest belief that I know there's this good thing in you. I'll work to bring it out. And oftentimes when you're honest, it almost doesn't even sound like care. Like I can be pretty, in the groups where we help people practice and that, I tell people all the time, one of my favorite things is making people really uncomfortable with questions.
1: Well, but also what that says to me too, is it's not just honest, but it's actually an expression of confidence, which seems to me like that would translate. Like if people feel that, like they feel like, there's an expression of confidence coming at me, that opens locked things, it would seem to me.
0: Yeah, that confidence does what we call giving permission, right? Yeah. If I said, Lynn, you've done 300 episodes of this, like, can you tell me how your listening has changed somebody else's life? There's an assumption in that question, right? There's a really bold assumption, actually. But like, I can deliver it with confidence, because I absolutely know it's true, even if you don't see it. And the way that's delivered then actually makes it easier. Like what is important about what you've identified is it now makes it easier for your brain to actually share that story. It's safer now, right?
1: Yeah. Well, I instantly went to, I don't know. Could I have that story? I might have that story. Let me think about that.
0: Yeah, and I could push you and we would get the story if

0: I phrase the question a different way. Hey, Lynn, do you think in the 300 episodes, your listening has changed anybody's life? It's easier for you to say no now.
1: Yeah, yeah.
0: Oh, I'm not sure. Maybe it has, you know, versus the other when I said, like, tell me whose life you've changed, right? When I phrase it and I kind of corner you in that, that cornering actually makes it easier for you to identify that moment.
1: Right. It's so interesting. It reminds me a little bit of, you know, in parenting, they say, you know, catch them being good. Mm-hmm. You're doing sort of the same thing, right?
0: Yeah. And you're helping their brain see something that our brains don't see when we're by ourselves nearly as much. Our brains are designed to identify threat, right? Even, and I like maybe the most salient like example of that is everybody has woke up. Like when they have a really busy day the next day and they prepared everything to go to bed. And then at 10 or 10:30, all of a sudden they wake up in a cold sweat because they can't stop thinking about the thing that they wish they hadn't have said or the thing they wish they hadn't done 10 years ago. And their brain is like, you're ruminating on this thing that they screwed up on. Well, that's the default mode network. That's what the brain does when it's kind of in neutral and not doing anything else, is it's trying to fix the screw up you had in a past situation. And whenever I share that, I always will say, like, I don't know that many of us have like shot up out of bed at 10:30 at night just because we can't go to bed. We can't stop thinking about how awesome we were last week in our meeting, right?
1: Busted.
0: Yeah. Like we're like, oh, I can't, honey, I can't sleep. I mean, I did so well in the spelling bee in fifth grade, right? It doesn't happen, right? But the opposite seems like this. Oh, yeah. I woke up and remembered I wore something and everybody laughed at me in fifth grade and I'm 40 now, right? And so understanding that is like where the door opens of connection. Like in me asking you that question, I make it easier for your brain to do something it often won't do on its own, to actually go back and like look at that experience to register, acknowledge, and then even be guided by the fact that your listening changed somebody else's life. Mm-hmm. Right? It builds your belief that that's possible. It kind of amplifies that experience so that then when you go to the next podcast, that is actually now driving the behavior a little bit more than it was before.
1: God, I want you as a coach before I get on recording anybody. Wow. So you have this great metaphor. I'm a fan of analogies, as you know, about finding blueberries that I think sort of gets mm-hmm. at some of this. I want to invite you to share that.
0: Yeah. So that, I sort of ripped it off, to be honest, of like it's a neuroanthropological metaphor. And it's not necessarily a metaphor. It's more of like an explanation for this adaptive function in our brain. An adaptive function is an adaptation that your brain created over thousands and thousands of years. And what we're curious about as I was starting this work is there's a ton of research that shows how much our brain prioritizes connection, right? Mm-hmm. And maybe the best example of that is if you've lost somebody, like if somebody's passed away or left, you've likely said things like, I can't eat, I can't think, I can't sleep, right? And what we know in through the brain activity is your limbic system is so activated because of the disconnection, which is like kind of triggered in the default mode or the dorsal anterior cingulate cortex, because those regions of the brains are so active, it's actually prioritizing connection over literal food and water.
1: Yeah.
0: Right. Like we don't have access to our executive functioning. We have, you know, like our brain is looking to reestablish connection over everything else. That's a broad generalization, but it fits the frame. So the question is why? Why does our brain make that prioritization? And the answer is from that anthropological neuroscience kind of explanation that when we were sitting around the campfire, you remembering. Right. So if you ran off and found blueberries, this is where the analogy comes in. We're sitting around the campfire. We understand it's pretty common, agreed upon understanding that like we're going to survive better if there's more than one of us.
1: Right.
0: Right. If you're there, We can split sleeping schedules, right? So you watch for the bear 6 hours, I watch the bear 6 hours, we get our sleep, right? And if you go find food and I go find food, we got two people finding, now we can share that resource. We understand the need for another human being from that level pretty universally. What we don't see is that actually when you go out and find a bunch of blueberries, right? You go out, we're the pack isn't doing well, we're not having had a bunch of food, and you go find more blueberries than you can hold, and you come back and we celebrate and we're awesome. We're making blueberry wine and we're holding you on our shoulders and all of this, right? In that moment, there is something that you've brought back that's actually more important than the blueberries. That if we don't get it, and by we meaning myself and anybody else who is a member of the pack, if we don't get it, our chances of survival actually go down. And what that is how you found it, where you found it, what skills you used to find it, how you didn't get eaten by the bear to find it, what effort it took to find it, how many, like every bit of that detail is important for two reasons.
1: You're listening to Sprouts, radio from the grassroots, a weekly program bringing you local radio productions of global interest. I'm your host, Lynn Borton, and my guest is Brian Fretwell. We're talking about connection curiosity.
0: Number one, it paints a map, if you will, of success that we can follow in the future. So every bit that I know about you, my brain is actually like listening. And here's the really cool piece is when you're sharing a story with me, my brain lights up in the exact same way your brain is lighting up. We call that neural coupling, right? So in neural coupling, now my brain is not only creating the map, but it's as though I'm having the same experience. So I'm like borrowing confidence from you. And what happens for you in that moment is you're offsetting your brain's natural tendency to when, and this is, everybody's had this experience, you just completed a goal that you've been working on for a long time. Within an hour, you're like, I could have done this better. I could have improved this. I could have, right? And what happens is you come back with the blueberries and your brain starts going, I messed up on this. I should have done this. And by me and the other members of the pack saying, how did you do that? Where did you do that? What skill did you find to do that? What strength did you use to do that? You're amplifying that region. Your brain is saying, oh, this action I did has value. This strength I used has value. This effort I put in has value. And now I'm more likely to do it again. And that is much more impactful on your future behavior than the celebration and the wine that we had because you found the blueberries.
1: And impactful on my companion's behavior, right? Because they're going to learn from those lessons.
0: Yeah. And in that sharing of the story, you come back and share a blueberry story. Somebody else comes back and maybe there's a how we found the deer. We start to identify, oh, you have this specific skill set. I have this specific skill set. The other person has this specific skill set. And now we do a couple of things that are very uncommon in workplaces. We don't try to do everything. Right? We lean on the person who's like, we make the plan based on our each other's strengths. And because that is the way that would most likely keep us alive.
1: Yeah. So you blew past this in this way, but you mentioned the success map. Mm. And I've listened to a couple of your interviews, your podcast elsewhere, where you've sort of generated a success map with someone using your questions. Mm-hmm. To kind of get them to surface a story they didn't really know they had to tell.
0: Right.
1: And I'm wondering what happens for you, for them, when you do that? How does that unfold from your experience?
0: Well, should we just do it instead?
1: We can. So here's the thing. It's only a 28-minute episode. It's going to have to be really fast.
0: Yeah. Well, we could do it in three steps. Like you're about the 300th episode, right?
1: Yeah, you're number 303.
0: Yeah, so that's a big milestone, yeah? Like that's a big goal and achievement, yeah? So a couple of quick questions. What do you have more of now internally for you? Now that you've had 300, what do you have more of that you didn't have in episode one?
1: I have I have more fascinating relationships in more places and more ideas that I want to pursue than I know what to do with.
0: So is that, so I heard two things, those relationships. What does the relationships bring you? Is that joy? Is that connection? Is that
1: all of the above? I mean, it's buddies for adventures. It's thought partners. Mm-hmm. It's people that I think of when something happens and I want somebody to share it with.
0: If you had to wrap that all into one word, what would it be?
1: Love. I would call it love.
0: Yeah. Yeah. So in 300 episodes, you had more love. Yeah.
1: Yeah. Wow. I never would have gotten there.
0: Yeah. Yeah. See how like simple, like, you know, I don't, if you would have answered that on a piece of paper, you might not have come up with that answer.
1: No, I would not have.
0: There's something different than happens when another human is asking you the question.
1: So that's really interesting because, you know, as I mentioned in the intro, I'm thinking about this period of reflection, this sabbatical, this December time, and I need to not be traveling solo in that. I need to figure out how I'm doing that with other people, don't I?
0: Yeah. And so the success map, like what it's designed to do is it really follows four parts. Like what were you looking for more of? Where have you had it? Where were the examples? What did you get when you had it? Right. And then it goes into what did you do to get it? Right. Mm-hmm. And then it goes into why did it matter or who was impacted? Right.
1: Yeah. Yeah.
0: So what did you want more of? And you could, what did you want more of? What was the feeling? What was the experience? What were the moments that mattered the most and why did they matter? And then what were the strengths and effort? How did you get over challenges? So how did you, right? What were the steps you took? What are the strengths you used? And then what was the impact on yourself and others? And then once you know all of that, then what do you have more of now? Or what are you more confident that you can do now that you weren't before? The idea is that we're actually creating the narrative of the journey specific to like your inputs, to specific to your strengths, specific to the impact and your values and the things that matter. And what that paints is what we call the FIRES model, which is a model we use for generating questions that can then be delivered in the success map. And the FIRES model is feelings, influence, resilience, ethics, strengths. Right?
1: Say that again.
0: It's feelings, influence, resilience, ethics, and strengths, right?
1: Good list.
0: And so we just, in just saying, what did you have more of? Why did it matter to you? So love would go on the feelings, right? Or emotional intelligence. And so, oh, what I'm like, and we call it the FIRES acronym is like your internal fires. Well, from the feeling side, love is a driver for you.
1: Sure.
0: Right. And then when we go into the questions of like, how did you do this? Like, how did you get over challenges? We're outlining your influence. We're identifying your resilience. Like, how did you get over this? How did you push through the hard part? We're identifying your values and your purpose by saying like, why did it matter? What was the most meaningful purpose moment? And then we're identifying strengths by what did you do and what skills? And that map we can use at the end of a project, at the beginning of a project, communicates then to your kind of FIRES, you know, outline. And that, like, that's a way of using this experience to get a deeper understanding of self, both that you can use on your own, but also that you can use, right? Like knowing your spouse's FIRES, as it were, is pretty, valuable, maybe, for
1: a better term. And speaking of self-interested curiosity, right, where asking these questions of someone else has value to us as well.
0: Yes.
1: Yeah.
0: Yeah. And that's the thing that makes connection work.
1: Yeah.
0: Right. Or that's where connection happens. Right. And the hardest thing to teach people is to use connection as a tool. Connection can't be the goal, right? Connection is the nice to have thing that comes out of communicating in a way that is more functional for both people, right? communicating in a way that allows both people to feel valued, to see they're valued, and to be of value, right? It doesn't happen by saying you have value. Not that that's not important, not that I don't want to do that, but connection is I feel valued, right? And to make somebody feel valued, it's our job to extract, to find that value in them and make it valuable for us, right? Which is, it sounds selfish and really counterintuitive, but if you think about, like, if you go home and you say, how was your day? You're not asking anything of value. You're just saying, I care for you, which is fine, but stop asking, just say, I care for you, and you can both grunt and walk away because that's the only answer you're getting anyway, right? But for instance, I always use the example, my wife is a counselor with a background in mindfulness and gestalt and somatic therapy. She does really cool stuff all the time. And I'm in neuroscience, so I'm always interested. So I can say, hey, what's the coolest thing you did with a client today? And I am like, I can often even preface it with like, hey, I'm trying to think about different ways to approach. How did you get your client through a challenge today? Right? Now I've identified like the context. I'm trying to do this. How does your experience help me? Right.
1: Wow. Well, let me just say, wow, what value for me in this conversation. Holy cow. Thank you for that. So yeah. Before I let you go, are you game for my big jar of wannabe analogies?
0: Oh yeah, for sure.
1: Okay. So it's an actual jar. I have slips of paper in here with random words on them. I'm going to draw one for you, one for me, and one for our listeners. And we're going to make an analogy to curiosity with whatever is on here. Okay. Yours is a bowling ball. How is curiosity like a bowling ball? Mine is a toothache. And I have one for our listeners. So would you like to give it a go or you want me to go first?
0: I'll let you go first.
1: Okay. How is curiosity like a toothache? You can't ignore it. And it can make you uncomfortable, and it's a signal of some level of urgency. Things go better when you pay attention to it. That is how curiosity is like a toothache. So how is curiosity like a bowling ball?
0: Yeah, to use it effectively, you have to be very intentional. Mm. It takes a whole lot of practice. And even with a lot of practice and intentionality, you can go in together.
1: That's lovely. I love it. Okay, and listeners, yours is rubies. How is curiosity like rubies? Let me know. Facebook, Instagram, Blue Sky, Analogy, hashtag Analogy. Well, Brian... Holy cow, this was so fun. Thank you so much.
0: Yeah, thank you for having me. Yeah, that was really fast, right? I know.
1: You've been listening to a Choose to be Curious conversation. Many thanks to my wise and curious guest, Brian Fretwell. Links to him, Finding Good, Finding Blueberries, and all his other wonderfulness on my website at choosetobecurious.com. You can share your rubies analogy on Facebook, Instagram, and Blue Sky at choosetobecurious, hashtag analogy.
0: Understanding somebody's story is really at the heart of it. Like the more we're able to see the value in somebody's story, the less we have to use things like advice or suggestions or opinion, because you know that like we can connect with them without having to try to fix them. And it's in finding the value in their story that we're more able to help others and ourselves change.

That's it for Sprouts. 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
4: 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I'm Melinda Hemmelgarn, a registered dietitian and investigative nutritionist on a mission to connect the dots between food, health, and agriculture and find food truth. And today I'm honored to welcome my guest, Ms. Kelly Hunter Foster. She has served as senior attorney at Waterkeeper Alliance since 2010 and is a nationally recognized environmental attorney with extensive expertise in a wide range of legal, regulatory, policy, and technical issues. Ms. Foster previously managed the organization's Clean Water Defense and Pure Farms, Pure Waters campaigns. And before joining Waterkeeper Alliance, she spent 14 years with the Oklahoma Attorney General's Office, first as an Assistant Attorney General and later as the Environmental Protection Unit Chief. Ms. Foster received her Bachelor of Science in Environmental Health from Missouri Southern State College and her Doctor of Law from the University of Tulsa College of Law, where she also received a certificate in Resource, Energy, and Environmental Law. And she is also the author of the report titled Invisible, Unbreakable, Unnatural, PFAS Contamination in U.S. Surface Waters, which was published by Waterkeeper Alliance in 2022. Welcome, Kelly.
5: Thank you for having me.
4: Well, I recently heard you speak on a call that was hosted by the Missouri Rural Crisis Center, and the topic was data centers. And I wanted you to be on the program to amplify the insights that you shared on that call. But before we dive into that, I wonder, how did you become interested in studying and protecting our environment, specifically our water, and how did you enter that route through law?
5: Well, I was born in Southwest Missouri, and water is a big part of life here. It really teaches you to appreciate rivers and streams and lakes. It's a big part of the community. And when it was time to go to college, I decided to pursue environmental science and learned a lot about the regulatory system. And then later decided to go to law school. And at the University of Tulsa, they have a robust program that focused on energy and environmental law.
4: And I know that the Midwest is seen as the flyover zone, but the Ozark streams are historically crystal clear. They are a treasure. And they are also seen as a resource that's up for grabs too often, and people have to pay attention. I don't understand why anyone would threaten those rivers and streams, but indeed they do. And in the Missouri Rural Crisis Center call, you focused on how big data centers are moving into this region and really taking advantage of our natural resources and making those expenses that are related to data centers passed on to the citizens of communities that are already economically vulnerable.
5: Yeah, so they're not here yet, but they're coming. In Southwest Missouri in particular, there are two hyperscale, so the largest type of data centers that are proposed to come in. One of the things that struck me when we had a first community meeting about this is that one of the speakers who was brought in by a elected official said that we were being targeted in this area because it was viewed as a gold mine for the industry, the water resources. And so we have really abundant water resources here, but also really vulnerable water resources here, vulnerable to contamination and vulnerable to overuse. And so there is no gold mine here, and they're already being both stretched in terms of dependence and need for existing uses, but also they're unfortunately impacted by significant amounts of pollution as well.
4: Right. And these data centers have a huge water demand. One statistic, I believe you mentioned this, 3 to 5 million gallons per day of water is needed for cooling these large facilities. And that water is coming from our aquifers in Southwest Missouri. It's the Ozark Aquifer, and that is already being challenged with just the existing needs in the region. So it would seem that there should be resistance from our government officials. And I know each state is different with regard to how they are responding to these data centers, but has there not been some sort of effort with regard to keeping these data centers out because of their big water demands?
5: Well, I think it's particularly challenging because in Missouri, there is no water permitting system that comes into play. And so I think that agencies or local government don't have any direct and obvious legal responsibility to be responsible for the permitting and making sure that water withdrawals are not causing adverse impacts. So I think that's our real challenge. A lot of people are very concerned about the water use and recognizing that it's a problem, but there is no existing clear statutory authority for the state agency to regulate it. And there are no current ordinances or other provisions at the county level either.
4: So that puts a big target on our backs.
5: Yeah. And one of the other reasons that I neglected to mention for why I was interested in pursuing environmental law is that this area has a huge history of mining. It was an area that covered parts of three states, and it was the place where our country got most of our lead and zinc from. And it left behind a huge impact on the community here, from a water pollution standpoint and also soil pollution with heavy metals, with documented health impacts, things that are still being cleaned up decades after the mining ceased and the big companies left town. And it really strikes me, especially when it's referred to, this area being referred to as a gold mine, that we have a lot of experience seeing the consequences of unregulated industrial development that is mining our natural resources. And so I'm very concerned about the impacts of that happening again on a community that's already struggling.
4: Exactly. So with regard to state governance, governors and county commissions are sold on the quote-unquote benefits of these data centers, but they never talk about the externalized costs. And I hope that we can help policymakers understand that we can't talk about any kind of industry coming in without having a discussion of what are the externalized costs that we're not factoring in.
5: Right. And there are a lot of them associated with data centers. I particularly was focused on water use and wastewater and a little bit on stormwater, but there are so many other externalized impacts as well. Air pollution, noise, light pollution. And one of the things that maybe gets left out of the conversation a lot of times is just the impact from the conversion of agricultural land to a massive industrial use with lots of pollutants generated and also lots of impervious surfaces. That's a big issue from an environmental perspective, but for the community surrounding that area, it has many, many devastating effects, including loss of community.
4: Absolutely. And so you've got a loss of farmland. You've got wells that have the risk of running dry because of the high water demand. So what kind of discussion should we be having with our communities and our legislators?
5: Well, I would say one of the things that I think it's really important to talk to them about is that at a minimum, at the very beginning, there needs to be an assessment of all of these external impacts before any kind of agreement or approval is put in place. And the assessments need to be done based on fully disclosed transparency. So in taking this situation in Southwest Missouri with both of these facilities, there is virtually no information about these facilities that have been made public. Both of them are talking about developers coming in, making a site for an undisclosed or maybe even unselected yet third party user of that data center. And so it might even be the case that they don't even know what they're planning to build specifically. And so verbal assurances about what they will or will not do are difficult to rely on. So full transparency about what's being proposed, full assessment of the impacts on the environment, on people's health, on public resources that will be impacted. That includes things like wastewater treatment systems or public water supplies. And that sort of thing is what I think is really important to be talking to decision makers about, legislators and county commissioners.
4: Right. Kelly, let me take one break. I just want to remind our listeners that if you're just joining us, you're tuned into Food Sleuth Radio, and today we are joined by Ms. Kelly Hunter Foster. She has served as senior attorney at Waterkeeper Alliance since 2010. She's a nationally recognized environmental attorney. She was recently a guest on a call that was hosted by the Missouri Rural Crisis Center about our state in particular being targeted by data centers, but this is happening all over the country. And so these issues are important for all of us to be paying attention to. Kelly, how is it that governors and county commissioners think that data centers are a good idea? Is it simply this notion that these centers are going to bring in jobs?
5: I don't think that there's universal support from all county commissioners or from governors. I think that there are several places where they're taking a look at what needs to be in place to be able to regulate them. For people that support them, I do think they see it as an economic opportunity and expansion of industry without, in my opinion, taking into consideration the potential harms and the things that are being given away in the process.
4: Right. And I just don't think you can put a price on clean, accessible water. It is the most important nutrient. And personally, I think it needs to be protected at all cost. I thought it was interesting that you were a board member of the Cherry Street Farmers Market in Tulsa. So I think that you and I both understand the value of regionalized food systems, and re-regionalizing food systems and agriculture is so critical to our country's resilience. And yet what I see these data centers doing is hogging large tracts of agricultural land, hogging water, and then I have to sit back and say, where is the food going to come from? Where is the potable water going to come from? I wonder what you think about that.
5: Yeah. So obviously, there's a huge concern about conversion of agricultural land to industrial use. That would obviously have an impact on what are currently very likely independent farmers. So one of the struggles that we've had with local and regional food production is the increasing corporate control of food production and edging out independent farmers and the ability to do local food production and edging them out of processing capacity as well. So I think that conversion of land is likely to contribute to that at a time when previously I feel like we have been on the verge of focusing as a country on how to support independent farming and how to support independent processing capacity to try to build up regional food production, local food production and distribution.
4: Right. And any discussion of data centers, I think, needs to include discussions about the bigger food and water systems. And in fact, much of your work prior to work on data centers had to do with confined animal feeding operations and these big industrial animal operations where there was yet again a problem with wastewater treatment and a huge water demand. You were asked during the Missouri Rural Crisis Center call, and I thought it was a great question, and it had to do with what are the parallels that you see between the data centers and these large animal confinement facilities?
5: Yeah, I thought it was a really interesting question as well, and it's making me think about that there are other similarities with other industries, but particularly with regard to animal feeding operations and their associated slaughterhouses and rendering plants, there are numerous things. For example, the animal feeding operations and their production operations have a massive impact on people and communities and water resources, air quality, and the agricultural community itself. They're not adequately regulated. There's a huge lack of transparency about their operations, and their operations put demands on public resources and systems that just cannot handle the burden or the cost. A lot of that flows from the fact that there are inadequate state and federal permitting requirements and a lack of protections that apply to many of the facilities, a lack of provisions or inadequate provisions. And then lastly, the thing that I think is really notable and something that we're likely to be facing increasingly with data centers is that they come to town with the promise of jobs and economic development, and they ask communities to bear certain burdens. For example, taking care of their wastewater in return for the economic development. And that is particularly true with regard to slaughterhouses and rendering plants. And there are not adequate standards to deal with that. And the wastewater treatment plants just simply aren't set up to deal with it, resulting in pollutant pass through into our water resources.
4: And I've also noticed in watching some different news stories that many times these data centers are invited to come into a community, I guess because the leaders have been sold that they're going to bring jobs and economic opportunity, but they're given tax abatements.
5: Yeah, that's right.
4: So they're not contributing, say, to the infrastructure or public schools or things that make a community whole.
5: Correct. So then you have to wonder what the benefit would be. I've heard but do not know that it's not likely to be a substantial amount of long-term job creation. So I honestly lack any understanding of what that benefit is.
4: Right. And I think these are the questions that we have to bring to citizens before these data centers are established. I want to talk about the EPA because I think that many of us believe that there is a government agency that is looking out for our well-being. And I have visited the EPA and I have seen etched in stone the mission, which is to protect human health and the environment. But Lee Zeldin, who is the head of the EPA right now, announced that there are not going to be any set regulations for data centers. So if we had the idea that the EPA is going to protect human health and the environment, they are not going to do so with regard to data centers.
5: That's right. The EPA administrator did announce that they're not going to set nationwide environmental requirements and recommendations for data centers. And that's a huge problem, you know, similar to the case with slaughterhouses. One of the reasons they're such a significant source of water pollution, nitrogen and phosphorus pollution across the country, is because the EPA has not set national standards that apply to them. So it is not the case that there will be zero regulation of something like a wastewater discharge because the Clean Water Act applies, but it is the case that in the absence of specific standards that are designed for this industry, the permits are not likely to be protective enough to actually protect water resources.
4: And even if you had a law on the books, you have to have some way of enforcing that law.
5: Right. And you have to have a willingness to enforce.
4: Right. All right. I want to talk about water specifically. I was not aware of all the different kinds of contaminants in wastewater from these data centers. And then there's the issue of this closed loop water use within the data center. So can we talk a little bit about the use of water for these data centers, why they need so much water, what happens to it, and also what kinds of contaminants are in that water?
5: So the largest water use at a data center is for cooling. They have a huge need for cooling associated with running their operations. And so from what I understand, that's the majority of the use. But they also require water for construction. Sometimes they require it for energy generation. And they also need it for drinking water for people that are working there and sanitary uses. And so there are two types of waste streams that they'll generate. One is a sort of a domestic waste, which is the sort of wastewater that a municipal wastewater treatment plant is designed to handle. And then there's also industrial wastewater. So there are different requirements, different needs for different standards for each of those things. With regard to industrial wastewater, that can be a source of real problem because it requires specialized treatment and standards to deal with the pollutants in there. And it's a little bit of a black box. There's not a lot of data out there about what is in these wastewater streams in particular. But what we do know is that it can contain biocides, corrosion inhibitors and descalers, heavy metals such as zinc and copper and chromium, total dissolved solids, dissolved minerals and salts. It can contain PFAS, nitrate, and temperature is a really big concern from an environmental perspective. So a few things come into play with that. One is, how will they store all that? And then how will they treat it? If they're in an area where there is no wastewater treatment plant, how are they going to handle that treatment? When they send it to wastewater treatment plants, there can be significant cost for the public to bear in terms of system expansions and upgrades. That's because those systems are not designed to treat that waste. And when those pollutants that I mentioned, they're not compatible with septic systems, they're not going to be removed by the wastewater treatment plant. And so those pollutants can pass through untreated into the receiving waterway. Some of those pollutants can damage with and interfere with the treatment process that you need at a wastewater treatment plant to make it work properly. And it can just hydraulically overload a wastewater treatment plant system, resulting in bypass events and partial treatment of wastewater.
4: Right. And as you mentioned, the public is going to have to bear the cost of dealing with that wastewater. And there was a report done by the Environmental and Energy Study Institute that reported on how data centers are contributing to PFAS, also called forever chemical pollution. And it's my understanding that general wastewater treatment plants that we have in our communities to treat our domestic waste, they are not equipped to handle PFAS. And we have real concerns in the public health community about PFAS. So again, before we welcome these centers in, there's got to be a responsibility borne by the industry to take care of their own waste.
5: Yeah, that's right. So we've done two PFAS surveys across the country. The first one that you mentioned earlier was a survey of surface waters where we worked with our waterkeeper organizations to do sampling for PFAS in rivers and streams, because at that time, not a lot of it had been done. And we found it at elevated levels at, I think it was 83% of the sites we tested across the country. So as a follow-up to that, we recently did some sampling with waterkeepers again, where we focused in on sampling upstream and downstream of wastewater treatment plants and biosolids or sludge land application fields. And again, we found widespread increases of PFAS downstream from numerous wastewater treatment plants. And so that's because there are no standards typically that are being applied that require the treatment, and there are no treatment technologies in place at most wastewater treatment plants to be able to deal with PFAS. And it's a real burden for municipal treatment plants all across the country to figure out how they're going to be able to deal with this, the expense of it. And one of the ways that you can deal with it is by identifying the sources and requiring them to do the removal. But that's not generally happening right now. So to the extent that PFAS are in the wastewater of a data center, they will contribute to that nationwide problem that we're having. And PFAS are very dangerous.
4: Right. I'll provide a link to the report that you did, as well as this EESI report. We may be promised a closed loop system. We may be told that this is going to help with regard to any kind of wastewater treatment issues. You have made it clear that that is not the answer, and that they can concentrate some of those pollutants and that we will still have wastewater demands. Is that correct?
5: Yeah. So they may be preferable for some reasons, but I think my point is that it doesn't fully address the concerns about water demands or the wastewater. One, they can still use a substantial amount of water for that and not all their other uses. So if it's reducing the use, but it doesn't mean that that reduced usage is insignificant, nor does it mean that the demand can be met by local water resources or local utilities. And then secondly, closed loop systems can result in the high concentration of pollutants that are in the water they're using. So a lot of time they're talking about, well, we're going to have reduced water use because we're going to use recycled wastewater. Or they may be taking water from a source that is already contaminated by something like nitrate. And through the closed loop system, that wastewater can concentrate pollutants to a high degree, resulting in the need for heavy management to be able to address that pollution problem and the potential for pass-through. So there's an example of that in Oregon, with nitrate contamination being concentrated in a data center, then sent back to the wastewater treatment plant, and then land applied on the ground surface above the aquifer that was already contaminated with nitrate, which was the source of the cooling water, resulting in land application of much higher concentrations of nitrate on the surface, and then migration back down into that groundwater aquifer.
4: Yeah. Very dangerous for public health. Kelly, is there any last comment that you would like to make before we close?
5: I think it's really important for people who are potentially impacted by data centers to call on their elected representatives to take action and establish transparency and standards that govern these operations. And I also want to encourage them to have hope that they can stand up for their communities and do what is necessary to protect them and their environment against unregulated impacts and pollution from data centers.
4: That's great. I want to thank our listeners for joining us. Remind everyone that Food Sleuth Radio is produced by Dan Hemmelgarn for KOPN in Columbia, Missouri. Most of all, I want to thank my guest, Ms. Kelly Hunter Foster, senior attorney at Waterkeeper Alliance and advocate for clean, safe water. Thank you so much for your time.
5: Thank you.
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3: Dr. Zed Shaw
2: is
3: a family physician, a writer, and an outspoken advocate for medical justice. 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Her work explores medical misogyny, systemic racism, the decolonization of medicine, and the human cost of medical culture, drawing from her lived experience as both a clinician and a patient advocate. She's the author of the newsletter Ask the Patient, and her new book that we'll be talking about is Consented, A Doctor's Call to End Medical Violence and Reclaim Patient Autonomy. Hi, Zed.
4: Hi, Tonya.
3: You briefly touched on medical rape culture or rape culture in medicine, and you very clearly define the similarities between the way rape is defined and the way rape in medical culture is defined. Could you lay that out for us so that people get a clear idea of the correlation between the two and understand
4: yes.
3: that this is happening on a regular basis in our medical system?
4: Yes, I do want to say that medical rape culture, how I'm defining it, is in parallel to the societal rape culture, which is different from rape, the crime. Now, I do use definition of rape in my book as a prototype of like how the violation of bodily autonomy can operate in certain situations, but largely what I'm

where we're okay with it, where we don't see it as a problem, where it could happen under our unawareness or our awareness. So in parallel, medical rape culture is the healthcare environment that normalizes or trivializes violations of patients' bodily autonomy. Not the violation of their bodies, but violation of their bodily autonomies. A lot of times that is violation of their bodies with or without them knowing, but I'm talking about the idea of bodily autonomy. And we commit the medical rape culture while claiming to provide care. Now, I do want to point out that medical rape culture is not about individual evil doctors, right? Like, of course, we have those. They do make it to the news. A lot of times they do get persecuted. And they deserve so. I'm talking about something that is a system that we all participate in, not as evil few individuals, but a system, beliefs, behavior, and power structures that allows patients' pain, their consent, and their dignity to be overridden by medical authority because that power dynamic exists and because how vast that power differential is. So you cannot have medical rape culture unless you maintain that power imbalance. So long as doctors and providers still are the authority over patients' bodies, this can be maintained. Also, it cannot happen unless we normalize the harm, right? In the name of caring for people, we normalize the harm that we do. Oh, we dismiss the pain that we cause because the end result is necessary. We coerce people into committing to the treatment because they're routine care, things like that. And lastly, there is institutional protection, and that allows medical rape culture to happen. Now, think about a patient who doesn't speak the language of medical jargon, who not only is physically but mentally suffering from the diseases that they go to the doctor for, but now also suffers from the mental harm from the medical culture. Imagine that patient taking on themselves to like seek justice. Try that, right? Like you have to learn the language. You have to somehow have enough spoons in your day, like talk about spoon theory, to overcome your physical illness, but also overcome your fear and then have the energy to pursue that justice. I guess not just that doctor, but now it's the doctor behind an institution that has been designed to protect the people inside that system. And so without the institutional protection, medical rape culture wouldn't exist either. So these are the common elements of how we make this, perpetuate this culture. And now we as individual doctors, like I never signed up for this, right? Like all of us enter medical school bright-eyed and like we have these romantic ideas of how we're going to become. In fact, in order to get into medical school, you have to prove yourself to be this wholesome person. You have to be a good student, you have to do research, of course you have to be smart, all those things, but you also have to volunteer in the community, you have to lead like efforts to alleviate harm, and you have to have initiative and leadership, and you have to write this killer essay about what kind of pure-hearted person you are. I mean, we're all entering the field as people who want to help, and we want to do this thing that we've always wanted to do, become the person we always wanted to be. And then little by little, this medical education trains that humanity slowly, slowly, slowly, slowly out of us, so that by the end of our training, we're talking about like over a decade of training, okay? Over a decade of training where you slowly climb up that ladder of hierarchy. In the meanwhile, you're like getting humiliated publicly, you're getting like scrutinized, you're getting like you're scared, and you're always constantly sleep deprived of all these things. By the end of that journey, you kind of forget a little bit about who you were before. Now you finally made it. You're like, I'm the attending now. I've earned this degree. People call me the doctor. I know what I'm doing more than patients know what they're talking about. And then I'm above the medical student, the resident, the fellow, the blah, blah, blah, the nurse, the MA, everything. So suddenly you take all these like people who have done

0: nothing in their life except for being in school, and then like put them on top of this like pedestal, but also like expect them to suddenly become a leader and to understand human suffering, while they, the only thing they've suffered is like academia, you know. This like insanity, absurd idea of how we all have to become this person that we are expected to be while really hardly having lived at all. Part of that is what makes me inspect what I do every day and then ask myself, okay, I just said that to a patient, but do I really know that as a bodily truth, or did I just read that somewhere? And that's how, you know, this process of writing Constantis has really made me think about the things that I do day in and day out.
1: And you just reminded me of the trauma that many medical students go through during their medical training. Trauma that's not intended, not consciously intended, but it's baked into the system, the way these doctors who themselves have been traumatized in the training process and then forget how it felt for them. But then it's like they're moving through the system, or they've moved through the system, and now they have a kind of a chip on their shoulder, and they spend the rest of their lives taking it out on younger doctors. And then, because equally baked into this is the dismissal of that awareness of trauma, and then, of course, the patients come in, and not only are patients experiencing their own trauma of being sick and feeling helpless and not knowing what to do and having to put themselves into the hands of the medical system, but everybody in our culture has been traumatized in often in many different ways. And that's not considered much, if at all, within the medical system. So it's a very complicated, entangled mess.
0: It is.
1: And one of the things that I was thinking about a lot, because for me, this is something I've been really aware of, is that women tend to make much better healthcare providers than men, because women women have been brought up to care. It's part of, you know, to admit the stereotyping involved in this, women have been brought up to care about other people, whereas men have basically been given a blank check to not have to care about anybody else, because they have been brought up in the same system, knowing that women, that's a woman's job. And so men, and I see this a lot with men, and it really bothers me. And I always hope, and I always hope and look for women doctors, women dentists, women caregivers, because I don't like the way men treat other people, even other men. It's like there's a kind of built-in disconnect in the way they relate to people. And for me, healthcare is one of those things that you really need to connect with a patient about. And you write about that in terms of, I think you call it whole patient care. And it's something that should be baked into the primary care system, which you also say is totally disrespected or way underrespected and way underpaid in our medical system. And so, yeah, I go out of my way to find women care providers, and I avoid men like the plague.
0: Sonia, you know, I write about this topic a lot, right? Like, we cannot talk about medical rape culture or any kind of rape culture without talking about how not only women's bodies are disregarded and the symptoms are dismissed, but also the people who are women within medicine are disprioritized and how they're disenfranchised. And in the meanwhile, that all data point toward the fact that they do make better doctors, and they even make better surgeons in surgical, I say even, because surgical fields are predominantly male, right? And so in the chapter Medical Misogyny, I talk about how the discipline of midwifery was overtaken by men because there was a business aspect to it, and there was a monopoly, and there was money involved. And then how ridiculous it was for a tradition, for a part of life that's always been experienced by you people who have uteruses and be managed by people who had gone through something similar. And then how that was taken over by people who utterly, physically, were not able to understand the process. In the process of doing that, they pathologized what was normal and they monetized what was medically normal. And in the meanwhile, still managed to dismiss things that are not normal, things that are out of proportion, because they themselves are not able to imagine going through that. Now, I would say that today, if you look at the data, many would argue that perhaps misogyny or sexism is no longer a thing within medicine, which is obviously, I mean, that's laughably not true. And they say that because their argument is the sheer number of women in medicine. I have even recently heard people whom I interact often with complain about the fact that medicine has totally overtaken by women. But just the fact that we have today more women in medicine, perhaps even some years of medical school admission data showing slightly more women than men are accepted to medical school, that sheer number does not mean that we have come to anywhere close to eliminating medical misogyny or misogyny within medicine. Until the day that we, women who, people who have experienced these dismissal diseases and particular organs, certain disciplines of medicine, until people like that get to define what is normal, we get to direct the next generation of people who are educated within medical system. And then we get to diagnose things and we get to treat things according to the definition that has been based on our bodies. Until then, there is no gender equity. There is no elimination of medical misogyny. There's always going to be that. So many of us who are in medicine today, we still participate in a way of the misogyny, internalized misogyny, or sometimes explicit misogyny, because the way we learn the textbooks and the definition of normal, the definition of beauty, have always been defined by people who don't look like us at all, right? Like even the idea of BMI, like, you know, the idea of like, what is the normal creatinine number, kidney number, those are defined with people who are cisgender, straight, white men who are able-bodied, thin-bodied, and have health privilege to start with. Does that look like you and I? I don't think that looks like us. So I'm always going to be abnormal, or my symptoms are always going to be atypical. And that means there's always that chance, because my symptoms are atypical and my body's not normal, I'll always stand at a risk of being dismissed, being not believed, because I don't fit the textbook, because I didn't write the textbooks.
1: Mm-hmm. Yeah. And speaking of textbooks, you write about the fourth edition of obstetrics and gynecology in, you know, the one that was published in 1971. I was alive in 1971, so that's not like ancient history. And yet that book, way you described it, reads like, you know, a horror story from the Middle Ages, and the way that women are treated, and a confirmation of the insanity of having men working as, you know, gynecologists and for a long time dominating the field of obstetrics. You know, it just complete insanity, and their approach to it on top of that is completely insane.
0: Yes, I purchased an antique copy of the fourth edition, 1971. And just for your listeners, so dysmenorrhea, for example, which is the pain with menstruation, obviously a lot of us experience, was at the time labeled psychosomatic and was caused by sensitivity to pain or personality disorders, as if only people who have bad personalities experience menstrual-related pain. And then it also talks about how that essentially was caused by emotional difficulties at work, at school, or with friends, because an adult woman's pain, if they still had pain like around menstrual cycles, that is because, quote, they are resentful of the feminine role and having, quote, conflicts with her mother. Does that sound like something a textbook should say? And even in that medical textbook, it offered a solution to menstrual-related pain by using the speculum forcefully and bypassing the lubricant altogether to be used as a valuable therapy so that the doctors can show the women that they're truly, in fact, quite capable of withstanding the discomfort of pain, right? Like, let us teach the women a lesson by forcing this instrument without lubricant into their vagina to show that they are better than what they say they are. If that's not rape culture of medicine, I don't know what is.
1: Yes, and going back to rape culture in medicine, you actually do graphically define rape in parallel to the way it is practiced in the medical system, just as a way to understand that what's physically happening in current medicine can be defined as actual physical rape, not just an aspect of medical rape culture.
0: Yes. Now, I say it with full respect to rape culture as a societal concept. I am not trying to steal thunder away from the awareness of rape culture in society. I'm simply using that as a parallel in a lot of things that we do in medicine. And I came to this awareness because one day I was doing a pap smear. This is like a few years prior to thinking about writing this book. I had, in medical training, witnessed some forceful vaginal and cervical exams of my attendings. And at the time, I was like new in the medical culture, right? And I was a mere medical student and just a few years into my like decade-long training. I was still holding on to some of my wholesomeness and as a feminist, right? And I thought to myself when I witnessed those behavior and I said, this is wrong. I am not, like, I can't say anything today because I'm a powerless medical student. But when I become attending, I'm never going to be like that. I'm going to be better than that. Now, of course, a few years later, I found myself doing exactly that. And that was the moment when I realized that we're all complicit.

My guest is Dr. Zed Shah. She's a family physician and the author of this book we've been talking about, Consented, A Doctor's Call to End Medical Violence and Reclaim Patient Autonomy. And this is the Magical Mystery Tour on WGDR Plainfield, WGDH Hardwick.

0: I was doing a pap smear on a person who was doing a pap smear first time in their life, and they're obviously very, very nervous. And we're talking about putting an instrument into somebody's vagina and then like propping it open and like getting cells from their cervix, a very sensitive area, so much so that we make it bleed, and then like obtaining samples and, you know, sometimes putting our fingers in there to assess different organs and pain, things like that. So we're talking about a very, very intimate part of human life. And so I was running around as a young attending myself, being really busy, getting sucked dry by the medical system, whipped to produce, and having teaching and all these obligations. And I was running around behind, of course. So I went into the exam and I rushed it. And when the patient told me with her body and her words that she was in pain, that she didn't want this to stop, I didn't stop. And I said, but we're almost done. Okay, think about the word almost done. Is that not rape culture? So patient is literally telling me, no, stop. And instead of me hearing the no and stop and stopping and reassessing and respecting their bodily autonomy, because that by doing that, they had just withdrawn their consent. I'm not respecting that withdrawal of consent. I'm participating in that medical rape culture. Instead, I treated that no, not as a withdrawal of consent, but a signal for me to hurry up. So what I'm treating this patient in front of me is no longer a person who lives in a body, but a task that I just had to check the complete mark for. And I come out of the exam room and I was like a total feminist. I thought I was like a great, you know, like a young feminist doctor, you know, here to revolutionize medicine. I come out of the room and I heard myself whisper, God, she acted like I raped her or something. Well, like I said, you know, this is not the legal concept of rape as the crime, but that's what I meant by it's like I raped her, right? Like rape. That's what got me thinking. Is this a culture where we perform tasks like rape? And so that's by definition the rape culture. And so that's when I started thinking about this idea of like the parallel between the societal rape culture and medical rape culture. While the society has been experiencing so much advocacy going toward so many different definitions of consent, from the original, like, no means no, to yes means yes, to authentic consent. But the society has like tried really hard to move on toward that consent culture. Medicine is stuck in this, like you said, you know, like prehistorical idea of who owns whose body.
1: Right. And it made me realize that in a way, just about all of us are complicit in that same dynamic in many different ways, or at least in some ways in our lives, in relation to other people. So like when I read that story of yours, someone who deeply cares and vowed never to do that, all of a sudden finding yourself in a situation where you did that, and then afterwards you said, she acted like I raped her. And I remember you saying that to somebody you were working with. And then later on, you reflected on the horror of that. And in our culture, many people are not self-reflective because it's too painful to take on any sense of personal accountability and responsibility. But that also needs to be part of training, you know, humility.
0: Oh my gosh, yes. And you know, I don't think I'm the most humble person. In fact, I think at times I'm pretty arrogant. And a lot of this arrogance was sort of instilled in me through medical training. I didn't think I was good at anything when you entered medical school. And then, like, by the end of it, you're going to have to be certain about everything you say, which is like a ridiculous idea. So, I remember distinctively throughout my training, I was fed these lines of things that we could say, which are just insane if you think about it. So, I remember somebody said, when somebody was questioning me, and then, like, my senior resident or attending, whoever said, why don't you ask them, where did they go to medical school? right? Or like somebody said, why don't you tell the nurse that this is called a doctor's order, not a doctor's nice suggestion? Like, these are lines we were literally fed by our seniors, who were fed by their seniors, who were like, these are the lines that are transmitted, like inherited throughout the long history of medical education. And so in that environment, you take on this idea that you are indeed above the things, the people that you treat. You are indeed better and like more educated and know more, and like you are in charge of the care that you provide, which is not a service oriented idea. It's like, it's not good customer service if you think about it. And so taking people who are deeply humble and very, very wholesome and like set out to do good in the world, and fed them little by little through these performance, these lines in these scripts, eventually you're going to produce someone who are somewhat arrogant.
1: Yeah. And that arrogance shows up across the board in ways that we can't even foresee until we find ourselves in those situations, and then only if we reflect back upon it. So I think this is a great trend. Talk about Dr. Jim Withers and
0: yes.
1: and your work with him and what you learned from him, and also how that relates to awareness of trauma in people and being much more aware of other people's actual lives going on inside of them, rather than being just a mechanical device on the table that you're supposed to fix.
0: Yeah, so when I wrote the chapter on trivializing trauma, I heavily centered around Jim, who has become my good friend and has always been a mentor of mine throughout my medical career. And when I sent that version of chapter, you know, each chapter, I think there was at least like 7 to 10 revisions during the book writing process. And I sent the version to my editor, and my editor's like, you know, I think Jim is a great person and Jim is a great doctor. It's like, what an inspiration. But like, you're like hardcore fangirling in this chapter that you submitted. And so I had to like, whatever you wrote about Jim Withers in my book, it was like heavily dialed down. I mean, that like, the respect that I have for this person and the like the admiration I have for this person goes like much beyond the pages. So definitely a shout out to him. In fact, we were just texting the other day, and then I really think that he should write his own book and blah, blah, blah. Anyway, so Dr. Withers, Jim Withers is the founder and a leader in the international movement called Street Medicine, where doctors and nurses and healthcare providers pair up with people who are experienced on the streets. Many of them are social workers by training, but having had lived experience of being unhoused in their lives, pair up to become the same team. And then instead of having people travel to us to our little sterilized buildings, we go to where people are to provide the care that they need in the environment that they're comfortable in. And so that is a powerful way to disarm that or close that power dynamic. And so I don't think I've ever seen Jim wear a white coat ever. Like, of course, and I don't even know if he, I've seen him wear like fancy shoes or like even just like, you know, shoes that are somewhat other than hiking shoes, because that's all, that's all he does every day, hiking to people's places. And a lot of times, like, you don't want to dress too stuck up, right? You want to be comfortable. You want people to see that you are comfortable in their environment. I would say my time that I've spent with Jim Withers, with people on the streets, I think I've learned more about humanity and humility more than I've ever learned in the whole 10, 15 years of my medical training. The way we met was interesting, because I was a new immigrant to the United States, maybe a couple of years into my undergrad training in the United States. And I was fascinated by the idea of free clinics like in the United States. And I, at the time, I thought, well, the United States is like one of the richest countries in the world. Why do people need free clinics? Why do people need anything free anyway? So I was fascinated by the idea that people were out there providing free stuff. So I wanted to learn more about it, and I wanted to take on a tour with my medical school colleagues back in Beijing to like come and see what people are doing for free in the United States, in the richest country in the world. So I put together this like nationwide tour with my medical school friends and my lower classmen in medical school in Beijing to come and tour the country and visit different free clinics and different medical schools run by medical students. So we were on this tour, that's the background. Then one day we're in Pittsburgh, I think we were like, we must be at UPMC, and there was a snowstorm. And it was like the worst in like many, many years. And then it was right before Chinese New Year. We're all going to fly out of Pittsburgh back to Beijing to reunite with our families. And now we're stuck in this bitter winter in Pittsburgh. And we were like so sad and everything. And so then a friend of mine said, you know, since you're already stuck here, there's one person in Pittsburgh you have to meet if you're talking about any kind of medical humanism, and that's Jim Withers. And he happens to be rounding on the streets every night. So we were all in our little suits and our like suit pants and shoes because we had just come back from visiting a medical school. And then when our flight got delayed, we met him. And then same day, he took us on a street medicine round at night. And we were like hiking in the snow in our like suit pants. And it was cold and horrendous, but we had so much fun and witnessing him and how a doctor in the United States, American doctor, was doing something so drastically different than we literally just saw a few hours ago in a prestigious medical school. That was eye-opening. And ever since then, I've become friends with him, and every chance I got in medical school, residency, fellowship, whatever, every chance I get to work with him by doing elective with him, I would come and visit him. We also went to China together. We ran it on the streets in Beijing after dark and visited patients, things like that too. So we go way back. But my first rotation with him, I asked him, I was like, hey, Jim, what is the first rule of practicing medicine on the street? And he said, I was like, you know, there has to be some sort of orientation, right? I didn't get an orientation. So I was expecting this orientation. And Jim said, well, just don't be an asshole. That's my entire orientation of street medicine rotation. And I finally realized, you know, of course, it took me a while, but I realized what he meant, even though it was put in simple and funny terms. And that's how Jim is. He's vastly humble and he doesn't like aim to lecture people. What he meant was to truly put yourself in another person's shoes and be in the environment that they are in day in and day out, even though you're uncomfortable, and try to imagine yourself to be them. And doing the best you can and assuming that they're doing the best that they can, from that perspective on, what are you going to do to treat this fellow human being in front of you who happens to be out of luck? I think that's what he meant. So I do talk about that because everyone on the street has been traumatized over and over. Every day they live, every single interaction they go through, there's a traumatic component to it. So if we're talking about trauma-informed medicine, no one practices that better than street medicine doctors.
1: I remember your description of the what you could call very uncomfortable circumstances or conditions that they're living in. And then he just sat down right in the middle of it on this dirty mattress with vomit all over the place and put his arm around this guy and just said, how are you doing? Just a simple human being to another human being.
0: Yep. That encounter was actually not my story. Jim was telling me about the story when we were talking about the book. It was a resident whom was utterly uncomfortable with the environment that he was visiting on the rotation with Jim. And so when they went into the patient room, he was so uncomfortable. He like basically like stuck himself against the wall and like just taking himself out of the context. And then that really got the patient so uncomfortable. And this patient was totally out of it. This patient was drunk, probably high, was in a bad, bad situation, almost passed out But even in their delirious, like sick, almost unconscious mind, they still saw how that resident behaved toward them and still was hurt by that behavior. So much so that they were trying to wake up just to express how much of an asshole this resident was being toward them. Like, if his health and his body was able to support him to do one thing that moment, it was going to be letting this person know that he was being disrespectful toward him. So that's how powerful I think trauma reveals itself in situations that we don't even anticipate, right? And so Jim did the total opposite, right? He just goes there and sit down, and then like the person was like about to pass out. And then so he was supporting his body with one hand and the other hand like checking out his foot, and then sitting in the mattress of urine, vomit, and in this like dirty environment, like you said, like this was a home that they were invited in, that they had to show respect for. So by using his own behavior, his own mannerism, he taught that resident how to behave and how to respect and how not to be an asshole, simply put.
1: And that's actually how you create trust with patients, with other human beings.
0: That is how you, and sometimes we don't understand. And of course, Jim understands because he has done this for so long. And that resident who entered the place didn't understand. And this was the first time he ever saw this. And just because you don't understand doesn't mean you cannot learn. You can't ask questions. Doesn't mean you can't humble yourself to put yourself in this situation and then just observe and learn. It doesn't mean that you can't regard the person in front of you just like a fellow human being, right? Like we're all deep down people.
1: Yes. And yeah, that's the underlying basis of not only trust and consent, but understanding the humanity of each person, each patient, and how to relate to them when they come in with their problems, because they are literally putting their lives in your hands.
0: Yes. And when we don't understand, which of course we don't, I mean, like a lot of times, like we put a group of like young, able-bodied, thin-bodied, privileged young people through 10 years of education, and then like we produce them and they come out, like, of course they don't understand human suffering. Of course I didn't understand what it was like to live with a chronic illness, to live with disability, all this stuff. But I think like ultimately there is someone who understands. That someone is sitting right in front of us. That's the patient. They understand bodily, spiritually, intellectually, everything. In fact, they're literally the expert in their own lived experiences. So my newsletter on Substack is called Ask the Patient. And I named it that because I feel like whenever we don't know something, it's great that we refer to medical literature, we ask our attendings and we ask our colleagues and all of that. But sometimes we enter these gray zones that are not about a medical definition. It's not about science. It's not about like evidence-based treatment. It's about people's experiences. It's about what it feels. It's about possibilities. And the best person to ask when we don't know in those situations is the patient. When we don't know, why don't we ask the patient? That's the idea, which I think Jim taught me more than anyone in my medical education. Of course, the patients taught me that every day. In fact, when I find myself reverting to the old way of thinking, where I am the expert in the room of anything that patient has to say, if I sense that old self, an old me who was complicit in the medical rape culture coming back to visit me in any medical situation, that's when I know I'm about to burn out. That's my indication that, you know what, like I'm reverting, I'm regressing back to how I was before, and it's time for me to take a break.
1: And it's so hard to do that in our current medical culture, where doctors often have very small windows of time to be with a patient. So can you talk about how you've adapted to that and how you've perhaps changed your practice to
0: You know,
1: compensate?
0: I wish I had a good answer for that. I realize that we all have different capabilities. We all have different way of dissecting any situation. I happen to be someone who's really fast. I happen to be someone who can get my in basket, which is like our to-do list every day, cleared out really fast in ways that I feel like would do medical care justice. But some people aren't. You know, I was given tools and I've asked for tools that will help me optimize my practice so much that it's a really huge upfront investment by my work and by myself to optimize things to a point that like my documentation is minimized and my patient-facing time is maximized. I also have developed the social skills to break ice really easily with people. I think like it's easy for me to crack a joke that break the ice really fast. We all have different personalities. We all have different upbringings. So those are my advantages. I feel like once you break the ice, you're able to get on the same team with the patient. And then any medical decision, you're inviting the person to join in to a conversation. And then the medical decision is no longer you just mentally dissecting the situation, but something that you both agree on. And I think that makes things so much faster, even though we don't think that might be the fastest way to do things. I do think that like it takes a person who has those like social skills and the willingness to invite people in. And also it takes a workplace that doesn't whip you into this like projection machine. Unfortunately, most of us do not have this type of luxury. And so communicating with patients, inviting them on the same team, having them lead us where we are going to go next comes at a cost, a huge cost. And when people are unhappy with healthcare as a system, of course, the system doesn't have a name. The system doesn't have a face. We are the face. We are what represents the system. So when people are unhappy, when outcomes are bad, when like people get frustrated, they tend to take it out on us too because we're the only face that they've seen, the only interaction. So we do find ourselves like being pictured in different ways by patients who are unhappy. And that creates a lot of tension. So in Call Centered, I write about that system. This system that literally pits us against each other is what creates a lot of this institutional culture that's harmful for everyone. I don't know what the solution is. I do write about what I imagine the solution might look like in my speculative fiction portion of every chapter in a way that's utopian, right? But I don't know how we can get there. I'm not sure I am at the point of my career where I get to have any say in how we can get there. So this book, Consented, is really my way of contributing to that collective better way to be in the form of imagination, of a creative effort.
1: Maybe we could have a whole new field of writing called medical science fiction.
0: These days, I'm very inspired by satires. I was working on a few years ago, working on this satirical piece about what I called sperm rights. You know, so like a satire because at the time we were like women are struggling with abortion rights, right? Like people who are pitted against their uterus and what's inside. And so I was revisiting the story of like sperm rights, where instead of like the court appointing a lawyer for the fetus, in this story, appointed an attorney for the millions of sperms that are about to be terminated during a vasectomy. I was looking at that the other day. I was like, gosh, I wish we've grown out of this topic. Like, this is so old. Like, bodily autonomy doesn't matter if it's like we're talking about sperms or uterus or eggs or whatever. Like, it's people's bodies. Like, this is bodily autonomy. And this is such a tired situation. I wish we didn't have to write a whole book about this anymore. But here we are still exploring creative ways to, not as escape, but as ways to imagine a better future together.
1: Yeah, and we need it desperately because, as you touched on earlier, our culture is actually moving backwards at this point.
0: Sadly.
1: Yes, very sadly. Well, it's been such a joy to talk with you. I'm so
0: Oh, thank you so
1: grateful.
0: much for providing this platform of conversation. I feel like maybe this is like my idea, my romantic idea of like New England. I feel like this conversation we've had is really honest, and this is how conversation is supposed to land between two humans, even though we live in different sides of the country.
1: And also on opposite sides of the medical fence.
0: Yes. We have a lot more in common than what divides us, what's different about us.
1: Absolutely. And thank you
0: Yes.
1: so much. This has been wonderful, and be well.
0: Likewise, likewise. Take care.
1: You too. Bye-bye.
0: Bye.
1: That was Dr. Zed Jia. She's a family physician, a writer, and an outspoken advocate for medical justice. 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

0: Ivy's Industrial Strength Cinnamon Syrup is proud to present Candy Claws Private Eye. She's the North Pole's only detective for hire, and she's not afraid to land on the naughty list. Last week, Comet the Reindeer gave Candy an early Christmas present, a dead body. It led her to the sugar factory, where she discovered that Sugar Plum is attempting to bust a union with a cheer-inducing drug called the Joy Serum. Episode 6, Sugar and Spice and Everything Vice. Our story begins in the old rock candy mines, where Candy and Tinfoil are being held captive in a discarded elevator cage.
1: Let us go!
2: Candy Claws, the prodigal daughter, Santa's little bastard.
3: Put it on a mug.
2: It's easy to be brave now, but the joy serum should be kicking in. You brought this on yourself, you know? I told you that cocoa was there for the workers, but you just had to get your guts sticky.
3: The cocoa? You spiked it. Is that why I have an inexplicable urge to buy a little talking Santa that sings Deck the Halls?
4: Do not despair.
3: That's the problem. I feel great. It's like my heart just grew several sizes, but in a medically problematic way. Oh my God, I'm cheerful. Sugar Plum, you sicko. That was your plan? Drive the elves insane with holiday cheer?
2: I didn't want to drive them insane. I wanted to drive them happy.
3: That's so much worse. You're disgusting.
2: I just wanted to make this the best Christmas ever. A few tweaks to the formula and I'll be back on track. The nice elves get the antidote in their stockings and everybody wins.
3: What about the naughty elves? What about Freezer Burn? Without the antidote, they're all going to die in horrible ways.
5: What's horrible about using my blood to make a pretty red snow cone?
2: Listen, Toots. Someone has to take out Santa's trash. And when I happen to run across your schnapps-soaked body in a collapsed mine shaft 3 days after Christmas, he'll probably thank me.
3: So what? You expect me to sit here and die?
2: No, Miss Claus. I expect you to have a Merry Christmas.
3: Merry Christmas.
5: Merry Christmas!
3: Merry Christmas. Oh, no.
2: See you in 3 days when I come back to stage your death. Bye!
3: Stop! Get back here! Tinfoil, we have to get out of here. Minty stole the Bethlehem Star.
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